0: I didn't know what was happening, so I looked up at my friend Terry and said, "Did you hear that? Didn't you hear someone scream?" He said, "No."
1: 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Just love it.
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Good evening, you are tuned to the Night Train Cocktail Lounge, right in the rails, back into the past, kicking up the dust into the dust, kit, listening to sounds from back when. I'm your host, Brian Manley. Thank you for joining me again as we travel the tracks, see where we end up on this journey. Let me tell you where we've been. Ended that with Sam Cooke, 1-2, cha-cha-cha. Everybody loves the cha-cha-cha. The Surfaris in there from 1963 with some surf doing a song called Yep. Small Faces doing Wide-Eyed Girl on the Wall. The Black Knights from 1964 with That Feeling. Little Jimmy Dickens doing May the Bird of Paradise Fly Up Your Nose. Tony Tornado with Della A Partita. And started everything off with some cowboy music. Carson Robinson and his Pioneers doing I'm Leaving on That Blue River Train. Again, this is the Night Train Cocktail Lounge. Transistors recommended. Got a couple things to talk to you about before I get back into the music. The Hi, How Are You Project is an Austin, Texas-based nonprofit organization with the mission to remove the stigma around mental health one conversation at a time. They aim to educate people worldwide about the importance of mental well-being while promoting a culture of inclusion. The project, founded with the support of the Daniel Johnston family in 2018, creates thoughtful media events and peer-to-peer training programs that encourage open and ongoing dialogue on mental well-being. Johnston was a world-renowned musician and visual artist, despite his own struggles with mental illness. To learn more, you can go to hihowareyou.org. 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Freak and Swing and Rock and Roll on this station. Alright, we're going to get back into the music. Going to go to 1978 with Dave Mason and the theme to a certain movie.

0: scientist turns his cobalt rays on the revolting scaly monarchs of the swamps to transform men into hideous living gargoyles whose faces must be forever hidden from human sight.
1: You didn't have to hit him.
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1: But these are people. You don't handle them like animals.

Hey there, you're still tuned to the Night Train Cocktail Lounge. I'm your host, Brian Manley. We just heard from Don Cherry. Amazing album, that self-titled 1975 album. Just checked it out for the first time this past weekend. That was the track Malkins. I want to thank drummer friend Connor for recommending that to me. Before that, Dave Mason from 1978 with the theme song, the main theme to Skate Town, USA. This is the Night Train Cocktail Lounge. Grab yourself a big orange. We got a little ways to go on our journey. 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One is Doctors Without Borders. 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Tuesdays at 6 p.m., it's the Freedom Hour with Sheeran. Freedom Hour is a talk show about the Iranian Revolution and culture, including Iranian music. It's the Freedom Hour with Sheeran, Tuesdays at 6 p.m. Really great show. I'm going to get back into the music with Muggy Spanier here on the Night Train Cocktail Lounge.

From the earliest of times, the artist has played a vital role in society. His work evokes for us the past. Today, he collaborates with engineers and scientists, and he helps to shape our future by envisioning what it might be.

The Merry Melody Men from 1920 doing I Like to Do It. Okay. We had Neil Hefti and his Jazz Pops Orchestra in there doing Moanin'. Gary Wells with Why. And Muggsy Spanier started everything off with his version of Chicago. This has been the Night Train Cocktail Lounge. Thank you so much for tuning in. I will not be here next week, but I'll be here the week after. So tune in regardless. Stay tuned for more excellent programming on the station. I'm going to leave you with the 1979 St. John's Ensemble. Everyone have a wonderful week.

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My name is Madeline. The name of this show is Mad Tea Party. And I host this little tea party every Monday from 9 to 10 p.m. So you can always listen every single Monday on 97.1. 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Any one of those options gets you to the tea party. So I made a set today that is all music that came out this year. And the year's halfway over, which is kind of, I don't like that very much, but the year's halfway over. And the other day there were like three awesome new releases just in the week. And I was like, there's probably, so I can make a show of songs that have come out this year because I'm not always the most attuned to brand new releases. And I am making it my mission to be a little better about that. So I am going to kick things off on kind of a spooky note, and then the rest of the show after this first set, kind of, you know, just listen. It's fun. It's eclectic. It's Mad Tea Party. So this first song is by Chelsea Wolfe. It's called The Dark. Chelsea Wolfe's one of my favorite artists. And this appears to be from a new album of hers that seems very, it seems pretty acoustic centered. She can sometimes be kind of metal. Her last album was pretty electronic influenced, like Nine Inch Nails-y. This time she seems to be going in acoustic direction again, which I love. I love any mode of Chelsea Wolfe. So I'm talking a lot and I'm going to stop. So this is The Dark by Chelsea Wolfe. Once again, you're listening to WXOX, and enjoy this song.

That was Fantasy by Julia Holter, coming from her new album that will be arriving this year. Very exciting. Before that was, hang on just a second. I will tell you what I played before that. It was Now the Ash by Jessica Hoop. And I think her and the person I played before her, Christina Navarro, with her song Palamon. There's some Joanna Newsom-isms. And I think even though she hasn't put out an album for over 10 years now, she has influenced a lot of people and is one of the coolest. And I can kind of hear it in Jessica Hoop's vocal phrasing. I was looking at her a bit and I was like, who is she? Because I'd heard a song or two of hers before. I noticed the percussion on that song kind of sounded a little like Tom Waitsy, and she nannied for Tom Waits's kids. So I don't know if that's nepotism, but it's something. Before that was Palamon by Christina Navarro, Beacon by Ivy Knight, and we kicked things off with The Dark by Chelsea Wolfe. And I have been playing only songs that have come out this year in 2026, and that is what I'm going to continue to do for the rest of the show. I have a few messages. The first one is from DJ Fjord and his show Hanging Gardens. The Hanging Gardens is a walkthrough the foundations of contemporary classical, experimental, avant-garde, and outsider music. Weave through the pieces of great musicians like Stravinsky, Xenakis, Reich, Riley, Glass, Crumb, Monk, Messiaen, and many, many more. The Hanging Gardens is your journey through the daring avant-garde of our recent past and current moment. Sundays. That's one. Nope. Sorry. Sundays. That's 12 to 1 p.m. Once again, 12 to 1 p.m. every Sunday is The Hanging Gardens by DJ Fjord. And I would just like to remind you that Louisville residents can find and contact their Metro Council members by calling 502-574-1100, or visiting louisvillekentucky.gov/government/metro-council. All right, let's keep things going. This is from Carla Del Forno's new album, Confession, and it's called I Go Back.

That was Healing Sun by Yana Pavlova and Pavel Milyakov from the album Thrill. That's an album they did together. Before that was Stone Over Water, a new song by Death Cab for Cutie, who has been one of my favorites. They were like a middle and high school favorite for me, and I've always loved them. And Ben Gibbard, I think he's, you know, doing the press circuit for this album. And he was talking about how when people stop him and they say, oh, like, I love, your music was so important to me in high school, or your music, you know, like, you were so important to me growing up. He said it doesn't bother him at all, because how special is it to have someone share with you that you affected them through some of their most vulnerable times? And I thought that was a really good perspective. There is just something about his music and Death Cab for Cutie's music that when you discover it when you're a teenager, it's just the right time. Like, that's not to say that that music's only for teenagers or that it's immature or anything like that. I just think it has this sensitivity that just really hits home when you're in those ages. And I really respect Ben Gibbard's point of view on that. And then we kick things off with Carla Del Forno, her new album Confession, her song I Go Back. All right, I'm going to play another song now. And this is a new one from PJ Harvey. I adore this song. It's called Voyager.

That was Voyager by PJ Harvey. And I think that song is fabulous. And I am here to tell you that in about 20 minutes, you will be hearing Sir Basil Bromley's show, Sir Basil International, covering all aspects of reggae music from ska roots to dub, classic to contemporary. It's Mondays, every Monday, 10 p.m. to midnight. And I want to tell you about Tribe Animal Sanctuary. Tribe Animal Sanctuary is committed to providing sanctuary for abused, neglected, and homeless animals. Through education and experience, they strive to encourage a vegan lifestyle and inspire change in the way society sees and treats animals. Find more information at tribesanctuary.org. All right, let's keep things going. This is one by an ambient musician, Anna Roxanne, and it's called Cover Me.

That was In Filth, Your Mystery is Kingdom by Dagmar Zuniga. And before that was Cover Me by Anna Roxanne. I hope those relaxed you, but I hope you didn't get too sleepy. Those were very soothing, hypnotic tracks, in my opinion. And I'm about to wrap up the hour. It's almost 10 p.m. And I've really enjoyed playing songs from 2026 for you guys. It was a good reminder for me to explore some music that came out this year, because sometimes I am lazy and I don't do that. And I've just really enjoyed it, and I hope you have too. You can listen to Mad Tea Party every Monday from 9 to 10 p.m. And you can always listen to WXOX for more amazing programming. All right. I have 3 songs queued up. I might have to add another one because I'm not sure if it's going to take us to the hour or not. But the ones that I know I'm going to play are Reelin' by Squirrel Flower, incredible band name. Curious Bird by Wendy Eisenberg. And Into the Magic Land by Boards of Canada. There will probably be another song in there to round out that little bit of time, because I think I underprepared a little bit. We'll see how this goes. This is Reelin' by Squirrel Flower.

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Started off with Dean Fraser from the Big Up album, version of the Culture song Natty Never Get Weary. Followed by Bob Marley and the Wailers, Natty Dread album, So Just Say. And from the Protege album, The Art of Acceptance, Sword and Shield. And this is Goldie, Jazz Gone Dub album. Track called Cool Justice. I'll be here till midnight, so stay tuned.

Chinning Saddies here on WSLX. It's always something with DJ Selby. 10 p.m. to whenever he goes late. 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

Blessed is the man and the woman that walketh not in the counsel of the wicked, nor stand in the ways of sinners, nor sit in the seat of the scornful. For their delight is in the law of the Almighty, and in the law do they meditate day and night. For they shall be like a tree that is planted by the rivers of water, that bringeth forth fruits in due season. Their leaves shall not wither, and whatsoever they do shall be prosper. For the wicked are not so, but they're like the chaff that the wind shall drive them. Therefore, sinners shall not stand in judgment.

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And this is Ghetto Priest, I Came, 12 inch. 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

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Let us know what you enjoy about our station and how you think we can improve. We'd love to hear from you. I started last session with the tough digi dub. Brother Sam meets Power Dread doing Jericho. Hard baseline on that. Followed by Roster Emblem by King Stanley on a Rain of Fall label. Then from Akaban, no, Amul wrote Bay Records. Dallas doing Baka Yar. Wobbler 12-inch on the piece Foundation label. Prince Jammo doing Make Peace No War. Sounded a lot like Michael Rose. And that was Michael Rose, that last song. On Black Uhuru, Time to Unite, Reissue on Green Sleeves.

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This is Spazzo Art National. 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Track called Temple. Sorry, Temple Dub. 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Try So Hard, Bobby Melody. And a Black Art reissue. 7-inch. Backbiting. Winston Hayward. And from Roberto Sanchez on the Child Love label. Man called Prince Ada, Shall Give I Love. Shall Give I Glory. And a 7-inch Old Jar Straight, Booker, Bayo Dub. Jarvin Wind. And this is Rashida's dub of a song, Shashamani, on the Rockers label, Augustus Pablo. Well, thanks for tuning in this week to WXOX. Stay tuned to great shows coming up today and every day. You can hit me up on Facebook or Instagram, Gary Basil Bromley. Until next time.

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from the east to the west. Oh, the stream is long. Yes, my dream is wrong.

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1: Yes, indeed, WXOX LP, broadcasting live from the Derby City, Louisville, Kentucky, is in the house. That is right, and it's Tuesday. And of all the ways you could have started your Tuesday morning, thank you for tuning in and starting it with us right here on WXOX. Now, you may have noticed that this is not Steve Cook and his dulcet tones on 6 Degrees of Jazz. No, this is Justin Brown, and I am lucky enough to be filling in for Steve today as he is out finding more connections in the jazz world. So, of course, my show is Kind of Bird each and every Friday from 7 to 8 a.m., and all I play on that show is classic jazz, but, you know, true to form, I'm a Renaissance man, so we're going to listen to some other things today. We're going to start with a little reindeer section. That's right, from the album Y'all Get Scared Now You're Here. We're going to move on to a band from Louisville after that, Picari Sweater, with their song Technicolor. Then we're going to hear some Hum, some Skynyrd, All I Can Do Is Write About It, a little Brian Adams with a B, Brian Adams, and then some Primal Scream doing Velocity Girl. So first, this is the reindeer section. Will you please be there for me on this Tuesday morning? Enjoy.

Don't leave us alone. You're listening to WXOX LP, broadcasting live from Louisville, Kentucky. My name is Justin Brown, and I am privileged to be standing in and filling in for one Steve Cook today for his show, 6 Degrees of Jazz. Of course, my show is on every Friday morning, Kind of Bird, from 7 to 8 a.m., where I explore classic jazz. But as you have heard today, we are dipping into other genres. We began with the Reindeer Section, a Scottish indie supergroup from likes of Snow Patrol, Arab Strap, Bell and Sebastian, and Teenage Fan Club members all contributing. It was Will You Please Be There For Me from the album Y'all Get Scared Now, you hear? Once again from the Reindeer Section. We then moved on to just a tremendous band from Louisville that disappeared. The name of the band was Picari Sweater. The name of the tune was Technicolor. If any of y'all are listening, wow, love your album. Where are you? After that, we moved on to Stars by the band Hum from the album You'd Prefer an Astronaut. Just a great little Midwest emo song. Then we heard little Lynyrd Skynyrd with All I Can Do Is Write About It from the album Gimme Back My Bullets, followed by little Brian Adams with Heaven. It was Couple Skate Time this Friday morning from his 1984 album Reckless. This tune was inspired by his 1983 tour with Journey. Oh, yeah. And inspired by their tune, Faithfully. And we just heard and finished the first set with Primal Scream doing Velocity Girl. Did you know that WXOX is an all-volunteer-powered community radio station? 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All right, we are going to move on now to a little Teenage Fan Club. This is a number from the sort of the compilation one-off album DGC Rarities, Mad Dog 2020. And Lord of mercy, how many of us out there spent some weekends with Mad Dog 2020? I think my head still hurts. After that, we're going to hear Yo La Tengo covering a Sandy Denny number by The Time It Gets Dark, sliding then into a little Flaming Lips coming your way. Then off of Ronnie Wood's solo album, we're going to hear Mystifies Me. That was later covered by Sunvolt, Jay Farrar and crew on their first album. Hear a little Steve Earle. And we're going to finish the second set with some Neil Young and Crazy Horse off of the album Zuma, performing Barstool Blues. But first, these are the blokes from Scotland, a little Teenage Fan Club with some great power pop on this Tuesday morning. This is Mad Dog 2020. Enjoy.

Yes, indeed. A little shaky there. Some Neil Young and Crazy Horse with Barstool Blues from the tremendous album Zuma. And you are listening to the tremendous radio station, WXOXLP, broadcasting live from downtown Louisville, Kentucky. My name is Justin Brown, and I am privileged to be standing in today for Mr. Steve Cook for his show, 6 Degrees of Jazz. Of course, I am playing a little bit of everything this morning. In that set, we heard some power pop from our Scottish friends Teenage Fan Club with Mad Dog 2020. Yola Tengo covering By the Time It Gets Dark, a Sandy Denny original. A little fight test by the Flaming Lips. Mystifies Me from Ronnie Wood's solo album, I've Got My Own Album to Do. Steve Earle with his version of Galway Girl from his album Transcendental Blues. And once again, we finished with Neil Young and Crazy Horse doing Barstool Blues. Artex FM would like to extend a special thank you to all of our community partners. They are Squalus Puppeteers, Occam Design, Bellastone, Siler Waterman LLC, Dages Painting, and Sunbelt Rentals. Thank you. The Louisville Jazz Society is dedicated to the preservation, promotion, and enjoyment of jazz music here in the Kentuckiana area. 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All right, our time is winding down here this Tuesday morning, so we're going to hit a little underrated, under the radar, Tom Petty today. The name of the tune is Flirting with Time. It's a great, once again, little power pop stomper from Tom Petty. Then we're going to ease into Out of Left Field by the man Percy Sledge. Can't go wrong with it. Next will be Crash by the Primitives, and we will round out our show this morning with Out There by the Blake Babies, Boston's Finest, with Swoon, Juliana Hatfield. So this is Tom Petty, Flirting with Time. Enjoy.

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1: We've been told the American Revolution was fought over taxes and representation. But the last complaint, the thing our founders were most angry about, goes like this.
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0: Ahead of the 250th anniversary of the Declaration of Independence, July 4th, we'll speak with Cherokee journalist Rebecca Nagel. Her new podcast series, First America. She'll join us from Oklahoma. Then the Democratic Socialists score big wins across the country.
3: Another world is possible. 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
4: I think it's the biggest threat to our nation there is, maybe since our founding. That includes World War I, World War II.
0: As President Trump attacks Democratic Socialists, we'll meet Abir Kuwas, the Democratic nominee for New York State Senate. If she wins in November, she'll be the first Palestinian-American to hold office in New York State. Then to Venezuela, where more than 1,700 people have died in devastating earthquakes and rescue operations are still underway.
5: We are procuring, and this is something that has been agreed with the authorities here, 10,000 body bags.
0: Go to Caracas, all that and more coming up. Welcome to Democracy Now!, democracynow.org, The War and Peace Report. I'm Amy Goodman. Officials in Qatar say no high-level meetings are scheduled between the United States and Iran after the Trump administration said it had sent envoys Jared Kushner and Steve Witkoff to Doha for talks following a weekend of tit-for-tat attacks around the Strait of Hormuz. Iran's foreign ministry denied Trump's claim Monday that Tehran had requested the meeting, calling it fake news. Iran, however, said it is sending a delegation to Doha to follow up on the release of $6 billion in frozen Iranian assets. Iran also rejected a plan by France to demine parts of the Strait of Hormuz, warning Paris against provocations. Meanwhile, President Trump's lashed out against the skyrocketing cost of fuel unleashed by his war against Iran. Trump wrote on Truth Social, quote, gasoline retailers must get their prices down immediately, adding that if they fail to lower prices, quote, big problems lie ahead, unquote. Israeli strikes on southern and central Gaza Monday killed at least 8 people, among them 2 children. In one of the attacks, Al Jazeera reports a displaced 23-year-old mother and her 1-year-old daughter were killed when their tent was hit in the Al-Mawasi neighborhood of Khan Yunis. Israel now claims control of some 2/3 of Gaza, with Israeli Finance Minister Bezalel Smotrich calling for the immediate establishment of Israeli settlements in Gaza's northern perimeter. Smotrich spoke on Monday from the city of Sderot on Gaza's border.
6: We are here in Sderot. Today, the IDF holds nearly 70% of the Gaza Strip. We must complete the conquest of the remaining 30%, defeat Hamas, and above all, we need to establish a belt of Jewish settlements within the territory of the Strip as a protective border for Sderot and all the communities of the Gaza envelope.
0: In news from the occupied West Bank, Israeli soldiers killed a 15-year-old Palestinian boy in the city of El Bire near Ramallah Monday. Amir Ahmad Jawad Jaber was reportedly shot in the head and chest during a raid. This comes as a new report by the Israeli human rights group B'Tselem found Israeli soldiers killed at least 54 Palestinian children and teens in the West Bank last year in 2025, the highest rate since Israel occupied the West Bank in 1967. In Venezuela, rescue crews continue to search for tens of thousands of missing people nearly a week after 2 back-to-back earthquakes devastated La Guajira and Caracas. Venezuelan health officials say over 1,700 people are confirmed dead, with the toll expected to soar. Speaking from Caracas, the UN's humanitarian coordinator said Monday people are still being pulled from the rubble.
5: At least 2,500 structures structures affected, most of which fully collapsed. We are procuring, and this is something that has been agreed with the authorities here, 10,000 body bags.
0: This comes as the Associated Press reports the United States deported more than 140 Venezuelans, including several children. They arrived back in Venezuela just hours before the earthquakes. The deportees were left in a hotel in La Guaira, with some survivors describing crawling out of the rubble and barely escaping. This is the mother of one of the men deported to Venezuela from the U.S. She said he suffered life-altering injuries in the disaster. It's believed more than 100 of the deportees have died.
7: The flight arrived at 11 a.m. Then they went through all the migratory process. He called me at 5 p.m. and told me, "I love you so much, Mom. See you tomorrow at home." Like any mother, I prepared a welcome for him with his blue, yellow, and red balloons.
0: We'll go to Caracas later in the broadcast. Ukraine launched a wave of long-range drone attacks on Moscow overnight, the latest in a series of assaults on Russia's capital. A regional governor said a six-month-old baby was killed when a drone crashed into a home. This follows Russian drone and missile attacks on Ukraine Monday that killed at least 8 people and wounded 34 others. On Sunday, Ukrainian drone strikes on 2 Russian oil refineries sparked massive fires. Russian officials say the attacks left 4 people dead. In the United States, the Supreme Court has granted President Trump the power to fire and replace commissioners at independent government agencies. Monday's 6-3 ruling overturns more than 90 years of precedent that insulated regulatory agencies set up by Congress from presidential control. The case centered around Federal Trade Commission Commissioner Rebecca Slaughter, who was fired by Trump without cause in March of last year. In a separate ruling announced Monday, justices ruled 5-4 that Federal Reserve Governor Lisa Cook could remain in her job as she challenges Trump's efforts to fire her. Writing for the majority, Chief Justice John Roberts argued the Trump administration's efforts to end the Federal Reserve's independence is, quote, an interpretive leap out of step with the statute Congress enacted and our nation's tradition of central banking protected from political interference, unquote. Meanwhile, Alvaro Bedoya, former FTC commissioner, also fired by Trump, responded to the ruling by saying, quote, "They're making clear that the Wall Street bankers, the central bankers, they deserve an independent, above-the-fray regulated regulator. The rest of us schmucks get stuck with the loyalists," he said. In another major Supreme Court decision, justices ruled 5-4 to uphold a Mississippi law that allows mail-in ballots to be received up to 5 days after an election, as long as they're postmarked by Election Day. A ruling overturning the law could have seen hundreds of thousands of voters disenfranchised in future elections due to postal delays or because they live in remote rural locations. A New York Times review of the 2024 election found at least 725,000 such ballots. The ruling's a blow to President Trump, who sought to limit who can vote by mail while promoting conspiracy theories about mail-in ballots. In response, voting rights journalist Ari Berman wrote, quote, "Every major study has shown that mail-in voting is safe and secure, but the fact that 4 justices signed on to Trump's crusade to get rid of mail-in ballots is highly disturbing and could embolden the president to attempt to take even more drastic steps to make it harder to vote," Berman said. In another landmark decision Monday, the Supreme Court ruled law enforcement agencies must first obtain a warrant before sweeping up smartphone location data from third-party tech companies like Google. In her majority opinion, Justice Elena Kagan wrote that a lower court should re-examine whether the technique known as geofencing constitutes an unreasonable search under the Fourth Amendment. She wrote, quote, "An individual has a reasonable expectation of privacy and records about his cell phone's location, and police intrude on that constitutionally protected interest when they demand the information," unquote. The Supreme Court declined on Monday to consider President Trump's appeal of a $5 million verdict in a civil suit that found he sexually assaulted writer E. Jean Carroll in a department store dressing room in the 1990s and later defamed her. The court dismissed the case without explanation. Trump's lawyers have indicated they'll ask the Supreme Court to consider a second defamation case successfully brought by E. Jean Carroll after Trump called her a liar following the first verdict. Trump was ordered to pay more than $83 million in that case. Meanwhile, the Supreme Court's handing down the final decisions of its term this morning at the time of this broadcast, with rulings on birthright citizenship, bans on transgender athletes and campaign finance. Separately, the court announced it'll review two Arizona laws requiring people to produce proof of citizenship in order to register to vote. A ruling upholding the laws would dramatically weaken the National Voter Registration Act of 1993. In Colorado, 15-term incumbent Democratic Congress member Diana DeGette faces the most serious primary challenge of her political career from a Democratic socialist seeking to build on last week's upset victories in New York. 29-year-old lawyer Melat Quiros is campaigning on a platform of Medicare for All, universal child care, ending homelessness, and a complete arms embargo against Israel. Outside groups have poured around $3 million into the race, with super PACs funded by AIPAC and major big tech donors supporting DeGette. Quiros says her message is getting through despite the flood of negative campaigning against her.
8: These issues are popular with the voters of Denver, right? In fact, socialism is more popular than capitalism for voters of this city. But more than anything, what I would explain is that we already have socialism. It's in our streets. It's in our public schools. It's in our fire stations. What we're fighting for is to extend that kind of guarantee and that security into our health care, into our housing, into our child care and our elder care.
0: Meanwhile, incumbent Colorado Democratic Senator John Hickenlooper faces a challenge from State Senator Julie Gonzalez, a progressive who is the backing also of Democratic Socialists of America. We'll speak to a Democratic Socialist who won the primary in New York later in the broadcast. In immigration news, Gothamist reports more than 70 immigrants detained at the Newark, New Jersey ICE jail, known as Delaney Hall, have filed federal lawsuits over medical neglect and other abuses. In May, hundreds of detained immigrants at Delaney Hall started a labor and hunger strike that lasted for weeks and ended earlier this month as strikers faced retaliation, including solitary confinement and being transferred to other ICE jails. Delaney Hall is operated by the for-profit prison company Geo Group. In related news, a New York City Council employee who was detained at Delaney Hall for more than 5 months has been released from custody. Rafael Rubio was taken by federal immigrant officers in January during a routine asylum interview. Rubio, who is from Venezuela, was detained despite holding TPS. That's temporary protected status. President Trump purchased up to $5 million worth of stock in the corporation that makes taser weapons just 2 weeks before ICE solicited a $220 million contract for the devices. Trump's investment in Axon Enterprise was first reported by CNBC. This comes as House Democrats are pushing for passage of the No Getting Rich in Congress Act, a bill that would prevent public officials, including the president, from profiting from conflicts of interest. And New York City Mayor Zoran Mamdani's administration has announced the permanent closure of a detention facility inside the Rikers Island jail complex. Mayor Mamdani said in a statement, quote, "For decades, Rikers Island has represented one of the deepest failures of our city government. This milestone brings us closer to ending that chapter. We're replacing a system built around neglect with one centered on rehabilitation," Mayor Mamdani said. This all comes about 7 years after the New York City Council in 2019 approved a plan to shut down Rikers for good. But city officials have said the prison complex won't be ready to close by its 2027 court-mandated deadline. And those are some of the headlines. This is Democracy Now!, democracynow.org, the War and Peace Report. I'm Amy Goodman in New York with Democracy Now!'s Juan Gonzalez in Chicago. Hi, Juan.
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0: Ahead of the 250th anniversary of the Declaration of Independence, Saturday, July 4th, we turn to the people in history.

0: see today. This is a clip from episode one, Merciless Indian Savages.
1: We've been told the American Revolution was fought over taxes and representation. But the last complaint, the thing our founders were most angry about, goes like this.
2: He has endeavored to bring on the inhabitants of our frontiers, the merciless Indian savages.
1: There's a racial slur in the Declaration of Independence. Native people are called savages. Alongside those lofty ideals, our founders included their deep hatred for indigenous people.
2: The merciless Indian savages, whose known rule of warfare is an undistinguished destruction of all ages, sexes, and conditions.
1: In case you need a refresher, the popular story of the American Revolution goes like this. Britain unjustly imposed taxes on the colonists, and they got mad. But every time they protested, like when they threw tea into the Boston Harbor, the king just imposed harsher laws. The colonists started to see their king as a tyrant.
3: 4,000 troops are now stationed here within our city.
1: Some started talking about independence.
3: United under one continental congress.
1: Late one night, Paul Revere rode his horse to warn militias waiting outside Boston that the British were coming. The next morning, the militia squared off against the Brits.
3: Shot heard round the world was fired.
1: And the Revolutionary War began. A year later, our founding fathers gathered in Philadelphia to write the Declaration of Independence. But for 2.5 centuries, that document has been telling a different story.
0: That's a clip from episode one of the new podcast series from Pushkin Industries, First America. Host and executive producer, award-winning Cherokee journalist Rebecca Nagel, who's joining us now from Tulsa, Oklahoma. Also author of By the Fire We Carry, The Generations-Long Fight for Justice on Native Land. Rebecca, congratulations on this series. If you can start off by telling us this story about the Declaration of Independence, and as you talk about the racist slur it contains.
4: Absolutely. So the part of the Declaration of Independence that we all know is the beginning part with those Enlightenment ideals, all men are created equal. But when you read the document, actually most of it is this list of grievances. So it's our founders kind of listing the reasons why they want to rebel against England. It's all the ways that King George III has hurt the colonists. And a lot of historians think that that list has an order, that it starts with smaller things and that it ends with their biggest complaints, their biggest grievances. And the last grievance in the Declaration of Independence is about merciless Indian savages. And so when you read the document, you know, according to our founders, in their own words, the thing that they were most angry about was Native people. Yet, for 2.5 centuries, the story of the American Revolution that we have all been told is that it was about taxation and representation. And we're frankly just missing the truth of why the American Revolution even happened in the first place.
5: And Rebecca, back in 2011, I did a history of the American press. And one of the things that struck me in the research in my book for News for Older People was the extraordinary level of content about Native Americans in the colonial press. I mean, the first newspaper in North America, Benjamin Harris's Public Occurrences, had 5 separate articles in a 3-page newspaper on what he called the barbarous Indians and merciless savages that were, according to him, lurking around the Massachusetts colony. And in fact, in the Boston Tea Party, the Sons of Liberty who donned Native garb did it out of the headquarters of the local newspaper, the Boston Gazette, before they went in to dump the tea in the harbor. So there's always been this narrative issue of the American press and Native American.

0: Americans during that colonial period. What are your thoughts about the role of the press in creating this narrative?
1: Yeah, absolutely. I mean, I think that it's funny because when you go back in time and you look at primary documents, it's very clear that Native people were omnipresent in the colonists' lives. They were talking about it. I think you could even say they were obsessed with Native people. And then the way that subsequent generations have told that story were erased. But I'm glad that you bring up the Boston Tea Party, because that's a great example. So when colonists stormed ships to throw tea into the Boston Harbor, they dressed up like Native people. And it wasn't for a disguise. It wasn't to confuse British officials. It was actually because pretending to be indigenous in this weird and complicated way symbolized freedom and liberty in the early republic. And so as Americans were kind of, you know, saying we're not British, we're no longer English, but we're not yet American, they actually, in certain ways, pretended to be indigenous or took on parts of indigenous identity to figure out a new national identity. But when we think about what does it mean to be American, we actually don't tell the full story of how early Americans were figuring that out. And so, yeah, I think your point is absolutely right in that when we look back in the history, we're not telling the Native part of the story, but Americans at that time very much were.
2: I wanted to turn to a clip from your first episode of First America, where, Rebecca, you visit a protest in the aftermath of the ICE killing of Renee Good. In this clip, you ask protesters if they know the history of Fort Snelling and its current connection with ICE.
3: How far are we from the historic Fort Snelling?
4: Just right across Highway 62 here.
3: And do you know what happened there?
5: Oh, no, don't ask me those kinds of questions. I'm not good with history. It's a historic fort. It's historic.
3: Yeah, sorry to put you on the spot.
5: But, I mean, the reason this is all happening here is because of the ICE offices that are there, not because of the historic fort. But
3: yeah. The fort in the 1860s is actually a concentration camp for Dakota people.
5: Oh,
3: I'm just curious if any of that history feels relevant to what's happening now.
5: Yes, clearly, you know. But, I mean, our state, I mean, just... You watched that video. Thank God that person was there taking the video on their cell phone yesterday so everyone can see what happened, you know.
6: After leaving the protest, I went back to see Nick Estes at his office.
7: The murder of Renee Good and the history of Fort Snelling are actually inseparable. First of all, ICE is headquartered on the Fort Snelling area campus.
6: Do you know if that's because it's federal land?
7: Yeah, it's headquartered there because it's federal land.
6: And why is it federal land?
7: It's federal land because it was once a military reservation from the Zebulon Pike Treaty of 1805. And that was a treaty signed between some Dakota leaders and the United States government to create a military outpost.
6: It's not just the same place. The same thing is happening.
7: People are being hunted in their neighborhoods, in their schools. Places that were considered sanctuary sites, such as hospitals and churches, are no longer off limits. 150 years ago, they were hunting us down to kill us, and now they're hunting down immigrants to deport them.
2: So that's University of Minnesota Native American professor Nick Estes, one of the people you talk to in this series, Rebecca Nagel. Talk about why you feel it's so important in listening to the episodes of this remarkable series. You're continually going back in time and showing the treatment of Native Americans is a precursor and should have been a warning to, should have been dealt with. So that what's happening today wouldn't be happening.
1: You know, Amy, it was a really interesting experience making this podcast because when I first set out, I thought I was making a history podcast. You know, I interviewed historians like Nick Estes. I read books. I visited historic sites. Nick and I actually were at Fort Snelling the day that ICE shot and killed Renee Good. And it was just a coincidence. And so what would happen is I would be reporting on America's past, and then the same thing would happen in our present. And what I heard a lot during the ICE surge in Minneapolis was, this is un-American, this is un-American, this is unprecedented. And actually, you know, rounding people up, putting people in detention, even shooting anybody who gets in the way, these are things that our government has done before, not once, not twice, but many, many times. Our government has just done it to people that we don't talk about. It's just this part of our history that as a country we've never dealt with. And I think that most Americans see that what our government did to Native people was bad. You know, I think most Americans would agree. A lot of people agree that our government committed genocide. I think even people who wouldn't go that far would say that, you know, atrocities were committed. But I think the problem is that people don't see that as affecting their lives. Right. It's a distant chapter. You know, it's really unfortunate that in the 1860s, the federal government had a concentration camp for Dakota people at Fort Snelling. But what does that have to do with our present moment? Right. And the government that did those things, right, that rounded people up, that made concentration camps, that's still our government, right? We never went back and had that edit to say, okay, we have to make sure that that never happens again. Here are the things that we're going to change. And what we're seeing in this moment isn't new, isn't un-American, isn't unprecedented, but is these aspects of our government that we thought would stay at the margins, right, that would only affect certain people, getting pulled to the center. And so I kind of think of it as what our government did to Native people, almost like setting up fault lines in American government and American democracy. And what we're living through in our current moment is the earthquake.
0: And this relationship that you try to bring out, not only in terms of the ideals of democracy, but also the quest for empire and land in American history.
1: Yeah, and so one of the biggest myths, I would say the biggest myth about the founding of the United States, is that our founders built a democracy. Right? That's the story. Even on the left, that's the story that we want to tell. And that's only half true, because they also built an empire. So actually, the same summer that our founders are writing the Constitution, Congress meets in New York. So people actually leave the Constitutional Convention in Philadelphia to pass this law in New York called the Northwest Ordinance. And it establishes the first colonies of the United States, which are places like Ohio. We don't think of Ohio as having been a colony, but it was a colony. And those places weren't governed through democracy. There weren't elections, even for the white people living there. It was all through top-down appointed leadership. And so that's how the U.S. governed Native people when it wanted to take our lands. It's how it's governed places like Guam and Puerto Rico. And so there has always, since the founding, there has always been a part of our government that was not following the blueprint of democracy, that was following the blueprint of empire. And you know what it looks like? It looks like authoritarianism, right? Because when you're controlling people's lives, when they don't have any say, when they don't have accountability, when you're governing top down, I mean, that's what we call authoritarianism. And so this idea, the political moment that we're in right now, so many people are searching, where did this rise of authoritarianism come from? How is it happening in the United States? People are looking abroad, you know, so people are looking to Putin's Russia or Hungary or even Nazi Germany. And we only have to look into our own history. And actually, the reason that this is happening now is because we have let that part of our government fester. And we thought that it would always stay separate, right? We thought that it wouldn't infect American democracy, that we could be an empire and that we could be a democracy, you know, and that they would stay separate, that never the two shall meet. And that's just not how government works. And so, you know, from birthright citizenship to bombing boats in the Caribbean to going to war with Iran to, you know, detaining migrant families to deploying the National Guard to U.S. cities, all of these things that the Trump administration is doing, its power to do those things actually goes back to policies we first passed to dispossess indigenous people.
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3: Are you guys big Chiefs fans?
8: Hell yeah, yes.
6: This past year, I've been out traveling the country.
9: Chiefs on three, one, two, three, Chiefs!
6: To try to understand something about America.
3: I feel like that's going to happen a lot.
6: About where Native people fit in.
5: Do you know who Native Americans are?
10: Yes, they were the people, they're the first people to live here.
5: Do Native Americans still exist?
10: Maybe. I don't really think so.
6: And the history we've pushed aside.
3: Do you think most people who come to this spot, do you think that they come here to honor the atrocity that happened here?
7: No, they're doing winter sports.
6: Going all the way back to how the United States began.
11: We hold these truths to be self-evident, that all men are created equal.
7: The Declaration, which is full of these beautifully rendered sentences and paragraphs about Enlightenment ideals, does also have this darker history to it.
11: The merciless Indian savages, whose noble of warfare is an undistinguished destruction.
7: If we don't understand the full context in which our nation was founded, we won't understand the full context in which our nation now finds itself.
6: So, it's been 250 years since 1776. How's this democracy of ours going?
3: Uh-oh, okay, I need to merge.
12: My wife called me. Somebody got shot. Damn, the photos are really bad.
6: We've seen the military deployed to U.S. cities, invasions of foreign countries, billionaires out of control, and a president with unchecked power. I keep hearing people say, this isn't who we are as a country.
13: What is happening right now in America is fundamentally un-American.
14: This is just so un-American.
6: But what I've learned the past year is that U.S. history tells a different story.
15: 150 years ago, they were collecting bounties on us and hunting us down to kill us, and now they're hunting down immigrants to deport them.
3: Is that a new thing? This is what we've done. We're good at this.
6: As we see more and more signs of fascism, people keep looking to other countries to understand it. But it's right here in our own history.
3: I don't believe we would have ended up in the same spot if people had realized what the structure of the United States government is.
6: I want us to know how we got here, because otherwise, we will never find our way out.
2: Cherokee journalist Rebecca Nagel just launched a new documentary podcast series called First America, the true story of the founding of the United States. Coming up, as Democratic socialists score big wins across the United States, we'll be joined by one of those winners, a New York City Democratic socialist, Abir Kuwas, the Democratic nominee for the New York State Senate from Queens. Stay with us.

0: Snake Hoop by Marie Su. This is Democracy Now!, democracynow.org. I'm Mimi Goodman with Juan Gonzalez. After a string of victories of Democratic socialists in primaries across the United States, centrist Democrats, as well as President Trump, are pushing back. The DSA, or Democratic Socialists of America, endorsed about 150 candidates this year, with 35 either winning primaries or advancing in races in Oregon, California, Georgia, Pennsylvania, New Jersey, Maine, Washington, D.C., and New York. In the Colorado primaries today, the DSA is backing 29-year-old Milat Quiros against incumbent Congress member, longtime Congress member Diana DeGette. And former DSA member, State Senator Julie Gonzalez, is looking to unseat Senator John Hickenlooper. Over the past decade, the DSA has grown from about 5,000 members to over 100,000 members in 200 chapters across the country. On Monday, President Trump called the Democratic Socialists the greatest threat to the nation.
1: It's not socialism, it's really communism. They use the word social democrat because it sounds so nice, but it's really communism you're talking about. I think it's the biggest threat to our nation there is, maybe since our founding. That includes World War I, World War II, September 11th. It includes the Pearl Harbor attack. I think this is the biggest threat to our nation.
0: Just 2 days after the DSA sweep in New York primaries last week, a group of centrist Democrats led by Long Island, New York Congressmember Tom Suozzi signed a letter titled Promise to America, distancing themselves from the DSA. The letter states, quote, "We are capitalists, not socialists. We want safety, not lawlessness. We're mainstream, not extreme. We're proud, not ashamed of America," Suozzi wrote. Well, we'll be joined shortly by a proud Democratic socialist who won her primary for the New York State Senate last week. If she's elected in November, she'll be the first Palestinian-American and the first Muslim woman in the New York State legislature. This is Abir Kawas speaking to supporters after winning her primary with a 20-point lead against State Assembly member Stephen Raga last Tuesday.
2: If after October 7th, imagine if every single Democratic politician said, in order to end this cycle of violence, we need an end to occupation. Imagine if every single Democratic politician, whether they were a city councilor or they were a state legislator or a congressperson, said, we want to end occupation and not fund genocide. We could have saved thousands, hundreds of thousands of lives of Gazans and Palestinians. And that is why we say another world is possible. That is a world where Gaza is free to live. Working class communities in Queens, in New York, all over the United States, but all over the world have dignity in their lives. That is a world where student activists like Mahmoud Khalil, like Leka Cordia, could have spent the last year with their families instead of missing the birth of their child and languishing in prison for a year. And that is a world where my father, whose family was displaced from Palestine in the Nakba, who came to the United States and was incarcerated for 3 years and then deported, that would be a world where my father could be in this audience to witness his daughter make history.
0: That's Abir Kawas, Democratic nominee for the New York State Senate from Queens, joining us now in our New York studio. Welcome to Democracy Now!, Abir. Congratulations on your victory in the Democratic primary.
3: Thank you.
0: If you win in November, you'll be the first Palestinian-American to hold a seat in the New York State Senate.
3: Yes, I believe the entire New York State.
0: If you can go through your your platform as President Trump not only calls DSA members like you the greatest threat the United States has ever known, two, on the same day, talking about the housing bill that he has yet to sign, calling it a yawn, and calling affordability a con job.
3: Mm-hmm. Well, firstly, I want to say it's incredible to be the first Palestinian and Muslim woman in the New York State Legislature. And that is for many reasons, but beyond representation, I believe that is really mostly because as a Palestinian, I come from a group of people who have been waiting for years and years and years for politicians to speak out against the human rights abuses, the genocide, the occupation of our people. And we are a group that has been erased, has been ignored, and has been denied our rights by people in office. And so to actually have the opportunity to be elected into office in this moment is so monumentous because it really gives a chance for us to not only go in and advocate for working class communities, for communities that are struggling, but also advocate for communities that are erased, like the Palestinian community. But it also gives us a chance to go in with strength and to say, this is what people want to see. Now, you mentioned, you know, the president and him talking about democratic socialists as if we are a threat. When really what we are saying is that we want to make sure that people who are struggling are provided the best social services possible by our government, are provided the best transit, the best education, you know, the best health care possible, the most affordable health care possible by our government, our same government that is spending billions of dollars killing people abroad. So for me, that is not a threat to people. I think that is a really hopeful message that so many Americans and so many people are looking for. And that is why we were able to win in these landslide victories.
4: Amir, I wanted to ask you about some legislation that was introduced by Zohran Mamdani when he was an assembly member and State Senator Jabari Brisport, the Not On Our Dime Act. And what's been your role in that campaign?
3: Yes. So I worked with then Assemblymember Mamdani years ago to help write and introduce a bill called Not On Our Dime. Now, we had found out as Palestinian activists on the ground that millions of dollars were being raised in New York State to fund settler entities, to fund settlers going to Palestine to steal Palestinian land, to commit atrocities against Palestinians, to commit violence against Palestinians. And we said that is not OK for these organizations that are raising these monies to do that under the guise of charitable status. And that was something that we introduced to the New York State, both through socialists in office, then Assemblymember Zohran Mamdani and Senator Jabari Brisport. And one thing that is really fundamental about what we did was that when we introduced that bill, people thought that that would be the end of Zohran Mamdani's career. People had said that to him. People had said that this was, you know, one step too far. And what we saw was that in the mayoral election, that his being part of introducing the Not On Our Dime bill, him standing up for Palestinian human rights, him having a politics of conscience and consistency on this issue was something that really pierced through to voters' hearts and made them really feel committed and feel like he could actually deliver on the affordability agenda that he promised because of how consistent he was in his politics.
4: And could you talk about the enormous change that has occurred among the voting public, especially in New York, but across much of the country on the issue of Palestine and the Israeli occupation? Has that surprised you?
3: Yes, of course. I mean, it has not surprised me because as an activist on the ground, I know that there have been millions of people, and you have all reported on millions of people for years now who have hit the streets, who have said, we want an end to the genocide in Gaza, that we want an end to the occupation in Palestine. This is what most people on the streets are saying. And truly, when we went to knock on doors, and this was for a local state election, where, you know, the main issues that our constituents are facing are dealing with affordable housing, are dealing with their inability to afford healthcare, right? Who are looking for better education policy, all those things. they also were looking for candidates who were speaking out about Palestine. They were also looking for candidates who were anti-war. And when they found out that I was somebody who was part of introducing Not on Our Dime, that made people extremely enthusiastic to vote for our campaign in our district. And so I think that what we are seeing is a reflection of the frustration that so many New Yorkers, but so many Americans have felt about having a perspective, about going and watching the news every single day or looking at their phones and being so disgusted by the world that they are seeing and not seeing that be reflected by their politicians and not seeing their politicians act in urgency or reflect what they are thinking about and what they're looking for.
0: If you can talk about the debate, not between the Democrats and the Republicans right now, but within the Democratic Party. I mean, Chuck Schumer is the head of the Democratic Party in the Senate. He's the minority leader, and he also is a senator from New York. Have they endorsed you?
3: No, they have not endorsed me. And of course, you know, I just got through a primary campaign where you often have less endorsements than when you go into the general. But what I will say is that we ran a campaign against a progressive legislator. And what we are seeing right now is a redefinition of what people want to define as progressive politics, and that Palestine needs to be part of that fold. Having an anti-war platform needs to be part of that. If you are saying, I want to deliver affordability, if you're saying you're against ICE, then people will only see that as consistent in your politics if you're also saying that you're against a genocide in Palestine. So in many ways, we are transforming the Democratic Party and also the progressive voice in the Democratic Party to make sure that it includes speaking out about Palestine. And that is what we're seeing in this race, that the thing that differentiated us from another progressive was us being on the forefront of that.
0: What did your dad say when you won? Your deported dad.
3: Yes. My dad is so proud and happy. But of course, it was really difficult to win. I mentioned in my speech to be someone who is making history, but not to be able to have my dad in the room is really devastating for us. It was a sad moment because he couldn't be there with us. And until now, you know, he is celebrating and I can't celebrate with him. He's celebrating with his family. He's buying kanafa, you know, this like Palestinian sweet for all his family members. But this is the idea of family separation that I often talk about. And it's not just my family. It's been happening to so many families. It's continuing to happen, is that when somebody is separated from their family, they miss out on some of the most beautiful, transformative moments of their lives, their birthdays, their graduations, right? Them getting their first job, graduating from college. And in this case, it meant a lot to win a position that I, in many ways, worked up to because I was always an organizer and advocate because of what happened, you know, to my father, but to not have him there to witness that was, you know, devastating for my entire family.
0: Avira Kawas, I want to thank you so much for being with us. DSA-backed Democratic nominee for the New York State Senate from Queens. If elected in November, she'll be the first Palestinian-American and Muslim woman in the New York State legislature. Coming up, we go to Venezuela. More than 1,700 people have died in devastating earthquakes, but the number is expected to soar. Over 100 Venezuelans died after being deported hours before the earthquakes to Caracas from the United States. Stay with us.

0: Downhill strugglers singing when first unto this country. This is Democracy Now!, democracynow.org. I'm Mimi Goodman with Juan Gonzalez. As we turn now to Venezuela, where rescue efforts continue as tens of thousands of people remain missing, trapped under the rubble of flattened homes and buildings nearly a week after two back-to-back earthquakes devastated La Guaira and Caracas. Rescue teams are desperately searching for survivors, with Venezuelan health officials saying Monday over 1,700 people are confirmed dead, with the toll expected to soar. The UN has said they are procuring 10,000 body bags. This all comes as the Associated Press reports it's believed more than 100 Venezuelans who were deported from the United States to Caracas hours before the earthquakes have died. Very few survivors of that group describe being left in a hotel in La Guaira and having to crawl out of the rubble. For more, we go to Caracas, where we're joined by Bea Teresa Ochoa, the Norwegian Refugee Council's Latin America head of advocacy. Describe what's happening as you sit there today, Bea Teresa.
1: Thank you very much for having me and the Norwegian Refugee Council. What we are seeing is a lot of devastation, not only in Caracas, but also in other parts of the country, and particularly in the coastal town of La Guaira and surroundings. We are seeing also a lot of solidarity from the Venezuelan people. This is some of the things that have surprised me the most in a good way. People sharing sometimes very little what they have, but everybody wants to help. Everybody wants to support their neighbors, their friends, of course, their family members. But we're also seeing that, of course, this is going to be something that needs support for the long term. We're seeing people staying in parks as shelters, in schools also as temporary shelters. And this is, of course, a good step into the right direction, because people are safe. They are not sleeping in the streets. But this is only, or this can only be a temporary measure. We will need to transition to more medium and longer term solutions, so that people can have affordable housing and a more dignified place to sleep and to be able to rebuild their lives.
2: And Beatriz, I wanted to ask you, but the U.S. sanctions against Venezuela are largely still in place. What has been the impact of these sanctions on the ability of the Venezuelan government to deliver assistance to their citizens?
1: This has something that has been in place for many years. And in the past, the sanctions have impacted the humanitarian operations in a way that there's a lot of due diligence from the banks, from the financial institutions. There's a lot of difficulties to process payments for our staff, for suppliers. So it's more difficult, more expensive, more bureaucratic to do procurement. Now, we welcome the general license that was issued a few days ago, that it's supposed to allow operations that are intended for humanitarian operations. This has only been in place for a few days. And I think what it's going to be most important is that financial institutions and banks are able to follow this license. Sometimes they are very afraid and then become like averse to process any operation that has the tag Venezuela, because they have fines, huge amount of fines. So we welcome this waiver, so that banks and other financial institutions could feel more relief. This is a very positive step. I think it can be a little bit too soon to test it, but for sure it's a very positive development.
2: And I wanted to ask you as well about the Bolivarian Revolution always emphasized organizing at the neighborhood or grassroots levels, development of communes. Has this type of a grassroots organization demonstrated itself in terms of the rescue and operations that have occurred so far since the earthquakes?
1: Yeah, it's been a lot of the neighbors and the community that have organized themselves. And recently I was in a school where that is being used as a temporary shelter. And we were told that it was organized by communes and that they were trying to help the people that are already like in their neighborhoods and so on. And of course, this is a way to organize, maybe not the only way, but that's how the school was organizing themselves. I also visited parks, and they were organizing in a different way. It was more volunteers, neighbors, and the community themselves that was doing, for instance, like who's cleaning the toilets, who is making sure that meals are distributed in a more equitable way. So this is there are different ways that the community are organizing themselves. I can tell you that.
0: And can you talk about your call, the Norwegian Refugee Council's call, and so many others for more support from the international community? What would that look like?
1: Of course, thank you. The Norwegian Refugee Council is calling for the international community to keep supporting the Venezuelan people. Already before the crisis, there were 7 million people in need of humanitarian assistance, and the funding situation had fallen very short in the last few years. So this needs to stop. The support, it's been great. There's been already a few countries that have sent search and rescue teams that have already pledged certain amounts of money. This is very generous. We all very much welcome this. We need the money to provide life-saving assistance, as I said at the beginning, as safe or safer places to sleep with dignity, where people can have privacy, where people can take showers and have minimum standards of hygiene. But we also will need support for children. Schools are being used as temporary shelters. This is the case in many other crises. This is not just for this one. But children will need access to education, to temporary learning spaces where they can sense, where they can have a sense of normality, but also some psychosocial support, some basic tools that can make a difference between processing the traumatic experiences that they have gone through and being more resilient in the short, medium, and long term. Another message from the Norwegian Refugee Council is that this support from the international community needs to be sustained over time. So again, not only in the short term, but this will need a long run. I see it as a marathon, not as a sprint. So we will need support for the months and years to come.
0: Beatriz Ochoa, I want to thank you for being with us, Norwegian Refugee Council's Latin America Head of Advocacy, joining us from Caracas, Venezuela. Again, it's believed over 100 Venezuelans deported to Venezuela just hours before the earthquakes have perished. That does it for our show. We'll post a Spanish interview with Beatriz at democracynow.org. Also, we're hiring an education program manager and fundraising and outreach interns. Find out more at democracynow.org/jobs. I'm Amy Goodman with Juan Gonzalez for another edition of Democracy Now!

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You have found yourself listening to A Little Bit Country, A Little Bit Country Club. Thanks for being here. Come on in. Come on in. Come on into the country club. We are opening up our pool for everybody. Anybody who wants to can take a swim today. Freestyle, you know, whatever stroke you want, breaststroke, Australian crawl, backstroke. Anyhow, I hope everybody's doing okay. It's very, very warm here in the Louisville, Greater Kentuckiana area. But, you know, what are you going to do? Talk about it, right? So, anyway, we are ready to go here. Hope you're ready to go there. Let's just make this thing happen and we can do our things together. And let's go. No more fooling around.

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Like the way you dress, the way you wear your hair. What are you doing standing

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Gave me the eye when I looked around. 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What are you putting down? Come on, if you're coming.

You are listening to A Little Bit Country, A Little Bit Country Club. That's right. You knew it. You knew that. Even if you didn't know, it's right on the tip of your tongue, right? That was Wire, Three Girl Rumba. Before that, Tanya Tucker, Delta Dawn. Don't You Miss Me a Little Bit, Baby. Jimmy Ruffin, love that song. As if you were an avid listener of the show, you probably have heard me play that before. Hold On, that was John Lennon. Hush, Deep Purple. That's a Joe South song. Loretta Lynn and Conway Twitty did Easy Lovin'. And we started off with NRBQ doing Come On If You're Coming. Started off a little easy, a little mellow. I thought it was a different version of that song. But anyway, that's how we're doing it. That's

how we're doing it, right? So, where are we here? Join us for the 23rd annual Romp Festival. Never mind, it already happened last weekend. Never mind. What else do we have here? Legendary activist Aaron Brockovich has created a new website to help people understand the issues around the data center development issue, giving them the tools they need to voice their concerns about new AI data center developments in their community. 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BrockovichDataCenter.com. And Sundays from 8 to 10 p.m. on this very station, it's Road Movie Music with Detroit Dave and George 3PO. Road Movie Music with Detroit Dave and George 3PO is the eclectic audio road trip that takes you on a virtual journey through time, through space, through sound. 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All right. Here we go. This is Sonic Youth.

tell them about it.

0: tell like it is.
1: Huh?
0: Yeah.
1: Don't be shy.

Hey there, what a difference. What indifference a day makes. That was Moby Grape Indifference. Is that what I was saying? What indifference a day makes. Something like that. Moby Grape. Before that was The Anomanon. Mr. Train. Excuse me. Before that, Merle Haggard and the Strangers. Today I started loving you again. Clyde McFadder, Little Bitty Pretty One. And we started that segment with Sonic Youth, Cool Thing, right? Right, yeah, that's because it's free, freestyle today. It's freestyle, all sorts of stuff getting thrown up against the wall, seeing what sticks. Ba-da-da-da. Let's see, what do we have here? What do we have here? You can opt in for Louisville Metro Emergency Services, LENS, Louisville Metro Emergency Services with your cell phone. Excuse me. Text LENS Alert, L-E-N-S Alert, to 67283 to start receiving emergency notifications when they occur in the Kentuckiana area. That's just sort of a good thing to be apprised of. And Thursdays from 10 to 11 p.m. in the nighttime, it's Rock Sexy. 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It's Thursdays from 10 until 11 p.m. in the nighttime. Good one. It's a real good one. I do declare. All right. Let's soldier on here. Let's slog it out. You know what I'm saying? Yeah. All right. Here we go.

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Extending our signal here in the greater Louisville, Kentucky area. Yeah, that was hour number one, right? What did we just hear? Let's go backwards. What did we just hear there? That was Hank Ballard and the Midnighters, The Twist. Not Chubby Checker. He wrote that song, you know. You know. R.L. Burnside is before that. Peaches. Our neighbor has a peach tree and it is laden with peaches right now. Over-peached. The Bee Gees did Birdie Told Me. Before that was Pink Floyd, Let There Be More Light from Saucerful of Secrets. And Junior Kimbrough started us off with Meet Me in the City. Such a great tune. So, yeah, as you might expect, we have one more hour to go since we are here from 9 a.m. till 11 a.m. in the morning, Tuesday mornings only. Every Tuesday morning, if we can help it. You know how it goes. So we're just gonna, get on this horse and ride. I say as I pause. But what do we have? Yeah, we just need some songs to play, don't we? All right, here we go.

0: That's right. Conquest.
1: That was Patty Page.
0: You may remember Jack White did a cover of that. Sail on, Sailor. That was the Beach Boys. Good one. Chambers Brothers, Time Has Come Today. Band I played in once upon a time did that song. We played at Dutch's Tavern every Monday night. Black Angus. Waylon Jennings did Sweet Dream Woman. Great version. And Little Richard started that segment with Function at the Junction. So, you see how it's a freestyle kind of a day? Yeah, you do. So, what do we have here? Hey, the Louisville Urban League is a nonprofit, nonpartisan community service organization dedicated to the elimination of racism and its effects within our community. They are an organization that seeks to empower community members and help them gain control of their lives and futures. More information is available at www.lul.org. They got that one, Louisville Urban League, LUL. And playing a blend of music seldom heard by the masses, everything from punk to hip-hop to free-form jazz and whatever else may present itself, as well as trying to pay homage to all the great music that comes out of Louisville. It's Rough Draft with Aaron Conaway, and that is every Saturday from 6 till 8 p.m. in the evening. Rough Draft with Aaron Conaway, Saturdays from 6 to 8 p.m. in the evening. All right, we got some songs to come. Oh, yeah, this is a great one. All right, let's just do it. This is, Les McCann and Eddie Harris.

It's a little bit country, a little bit country club. That's right. It is. Doing it freestyle today. It's hot. It's going to be up in the mid to high 90s this week. Yeah, great. Don't let the sun catch you crying. That was, of course, Ray Charles. For that, What's Your Hurry? The Jay Giles Band. Hawkshaw Hawkins did Lonesome 7203. And we heard Les McCann and Eddie Harris and Company doing Compared to What? It's an essential song. That they were more or less improvising. Not improvising, but, you know, getting together and playing it live. Just because at the whatever it was, the Montreux Jazz Fest. Anywho, let's see. What do we have here? The Lee Initiative strives to bring more quality and diversity in the restaurant industry through work programs and continuing education. To learn more about current projects, including the Women Chefs Program, the Restaurant Workers Relief Program, and the McAtee Community Kitchen, visit leeinitiative.org, L-E-E initiative.org.

have here? What do we have here? Oh, yeah. Sundays from 6 to 8 p.m. It's that Driving Beat with James. It's an all-vinyl radio dance party spinning 1960s soul, rhythm and blues, garage rock, pop, and other movers and shakers from the 1960s. These tunes come from Detroit to Memphis, Muscle Shoals to London, New York to New Orleans, and anywhere else upbeat dance tunes and juke joint anthems. We're getting laid down and pressed on wax. You can call some of it Northern Soul, most of it mod, but it's all got that driving beat. And that is Sundays from 6 to 8. One more segment.

And there we have it. And this alien gibberish reminds us that it's the end of our time this week. What did we just hear going backwards? That was Carl Perkins, Super Fool. Weird Al Yankovic did Tacky. I missed him at the Yum Center the other last couple weeks ago. We were out of town, unfortunately. Johnny Hit and Run Pauline, that was X. Jackson 5 did Skyrider. And we started off that final segment with Sleep at the Wheel, Big Balls in Cowtown. All right, so you've been listening to A Little Bit Country, A Little Bit Country Club. Let's try to do it again next week. I hope to be here. Everything goes right. We're going to do it again next Tuesday morning at 9 a.m. And we'll just catch you then. 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

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Playing now is Sweet Path from Jean Konilovich and the Soul Surfers. Before this, we heard Fortune Goodies from Manami Deutsch. Kikigaku Moyo with Dripping Sun before that. Started off the show with an instrumental from Figu Brazlovich, the Medellin Romola Cartel.

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Playing now, The Sky for You and I from the Misha Panfilov Septet. You are tuned in to Art FM. Let me tell you about another show here, Party Pants. This just in, the weekend starts on Wednesday. 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

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Playing right now is Spring from the Chris Schilder Quartet featuring Nkunku. Before this, we heard A Time for Healing from the Cahill El-Sabar Quartet. 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

credit to all this goes, because they got this notion and to clean everything and to record everything, and they were not going to leave a speck of anything that anybody had ever thrown into that boat. On

0: there. And they kept a wonderful catalog. So then I'll just I took a picture of it before I came. I'll let you know what some people have added to the artifact over the years. There were 313 pennies found. 14
1: I hope
0: dimes.
1: They made really good wishes.
2: It's a wishing well, yeah.
3: Yeah, exactly.
0: 14 nickels, 4 quarters, 29 light bulbs. For all of you that are too young, there were actually light bulbs that were attached to cameras before you had your phone. 2 pieces of chalk, 3 hair ties, 3 rubber bands, 12 cigarettes, 12 buttons, 2 rings, 7 charms, 10 marbles, 2 foreign coins, 1 earring, 5 Legos, a matchbox, a micro SD card, a golf tee.
3: And before they started, I pulled a cell phone off the vessel. We get lots of eighth graders every year. It's really lovely. They take their field trips from all over the country, and their parents buy them these like disposable cell phones, right? That are small and they only last for a little bit. And something happened between 2 of those eighth graders and one of their phones, which had their contact number. So I got the phone off. They had long gone. I called the home number, and the assistant principal from the middle school answered in Columbus, Ohio. Hello, I'm like, hi, this is Ken Cohen from the Smithsonian. You have a student who left a cell phone on one of our artifacts.
2: I'm surprised they didn't call Lost and Found and ask for their phone.
3: I think that kid probably was like, get me out.
0: But they found 83 samples of candy and gum. They have an infinity mark for the number of receipts they found. 1 Metro card, pens, pencils, and a couple of other things that were probably either a portion of the historic time or were added during the period that the gunboat was on display up in Lake Champlain. I think all of us hopefully approach these artifacts a little differently, and I think in the future, with the new planned exhibit after the major restoration of the museum that's due to come up in about 5 years, that will not be as much of an option for people to approach the artifact in that manner.
2: Disappointing. Just kidding. No, I love that.
0: Would you like your quarterback?
2: Hey, you know, we could go spend it on something. I like what you said, that it is a living exhibit, you know, and I feel like history is living too, right? We like your research, we learn new things.
3: But you're exactly right. And it is living in the sense that, you know, as Peter mentioned, right, it swells and contracts. It's actually, you may not be able to see it with your naked eye all the time anymore, thankfully. But it is a living exhibit, and it testifies to, you know, a lot of the historical events that we were talking about at the front end that sort of make it significant. You know, when you look at the hull here, and again, Peter can talk more about the details here, but, you know, all of those red dots that you see vertically sort of in lines up and down the hull there surround a nail or used to surround a nail, you know, and so it's really easy, I think, to get people into the broader story of the gunboat's history, because the artifact itself testifies to this so visibly, right, in terms of the nails, which all had to be, those are all hand-wrought nails in the 18th century. Somebody's got to hammer the heads on those nails in order to create them. Those nails have to be shipped. Then somebody's got to hammer them in. You can't see it on this photo, but at various places on the hull, on the planks, you can see actually I learned this from the team. You can actually see the saw blade marks from the 18th century sawmill that sawed those planks, right? So it's all the material itself is making the point here.
2: Did we, I know we talked about the nails and the planks and the nylon, the liquid nylon. What's that gap there?
3: That is, so they reference this in the video, if you were here at the very beginning here. That is the hole from a 24-pound piece of solid British shot that probably is what sunk the gumbo. And when the gumbo came up from the lake in 1935, the ball was sitting just inside, right there, with its broad arrow mark that identifies it as British royal property and probably projected at the gunboat by one of the British schooners in the distance.
0: Probably one of the gunboats.
3: Oh, one of the gunboats.
0: They had the 24-pounders.
2: Thank you for indulging me. So we talked about...
0: If I can add one thing...
2: Oh, go ahead.
0: To the living... The notion of the living artifact. The material culture that this artifact represents creates a portal. And this is one of the most spectacular things about the Smithsonian and all these artifacts that they have, is that they can pull you in. This one is great because it's huge. It's a ship. Everybody loves boats. It's a magnet of sorts. But it is also a porthole. Mm-hmm. It's a porthole that you can then enter and start and inspire you for further discovery. And this is one of the reasons why I really wanted to be part of this 20 years ago when I started this project.
3: And it's true. I mean, we've done visitor studies at the museum to see what artifacts people are most attracted to. We measure what's called dwell time. This is like how long you stand in front of something as opposed to something else. And the longest dwell times in our museum are often in front of the largest artifacts. Size, the notion that something, especially the further and further back you go, the notion that something of that size survives really is a marvel to people. And so the gunboat is one of those things. We have a Huey helicopter that served in Vietnam, which is another long dwell time artifact. We have some full-size locomotives in the first floor of the museum that serve the same kind of purpose. And sure, there are other kinds of artifacts that have attract similar kinds of attention. George Washington's uniform, Abraham Lincoln's top hat, those kinds of things. But really, the size of the artifact really captures people's imagination. And so the more that we can do to use that portal to surprise people, to bring out parts of the historical story that maybe don't get as much attention, I think is part of the job.
2: Yeah, and I love the idea of a portal because I'm sure you love sharing your work, your insights, what you learn, what you do every day. But what's it like to do your work in full view of the public?
3: Oh, yeah, that's...
2: I'm sure there's some trade-offs, right? I mean, just... Do you want people to watch your every move and what you do? And are you ever afraid of, dropping something? Or...
0: The three people laughing the loudest.
2: Sorry.
0: You would have to do it right here.
3: Yeah, we really need to pass them the mic. But...
0: Not to speak for them. It's a experience. Where I started this whole my entire career was in front of people. I started in the education department at Mystic Seaport, and it was my job to interpret maritime history. So I'm used to it. It takes a while to get used to having people look over your shoulder, or all you do is turn and somebody's waving at you, or 14-year-old boys like to bang on windows to get primarily women's attention. They don't really care about me as much. So it is a unique experience. I know what a fish must feel like now as he's looking out, we're looking back in. It is rewarding. It's not so much full of anticipation of what might happen. We're all professionals. We all know what we're doing, and we try very, very hard to be conscientious of what we're doing. So that's not so much the issue. If that was going to be the issue, we have blinds that we can close, and you just won't see it happen. But it is a reward. It also is very rewarding when you have somebody or whole family who's been sitting there for 5 minutes who just wants acknowledgement because what you're doing for them is very special. So it's a big toss up that way. It's been great. I mean, I can't talk for them. I love it. So
3: the team has done an amazing job of constantly sort of up. It's not just them in the window, and they've made sure of that by providing a ton of extra information. So there's like labels, right? If we go back to the exhibit photo, which I think is the next one moving forward, right? So there's like labels and objects and the kinds of things you would expect to see in an exhibit there. But then in that window, when the team is working, there's like sliding whiteboards with information about what they're doing. There's the part of the whiteboard count that Peter just read you about, all the stuff they've found that's constantly being tallied is visible. So there's a lot of sort of fresh information about what they're doing that's available to folks that helps make sense of the work that they're watching the team do. Even if I think one of the real treats, and this part of the project is mostly over now, but there was a time they had to go under the gunboat, and they had to, and that really hadn't been cleaned. Like, that really hadn't been cleaned, the kind of full stop. And so they had to go under in full-on bunny suits, like hazmat, because who knows what's under there, and there's a lot of toxic stuff, and it's a small space, and, there were a lot of people who had never thought that a historic artifact and the conservation of a historic artifact would require that kind of treatment and that kind of experience. And just opening that door for visitors to make them think about all of that work. We talk about how the gunboat opens up this door to all of the work required at the southern end of Lake Champlain in 1776. But displaying the conservation of the gunboat puts on display and lets visitors know that there's a lot of labor that goes into an exhibit. We're not just taking an artifact and putting it on a nice display case, right? All of that work to clean something, to identify something, to stabilize something is going on behind the scenes.
2: So, how long will this take? What's the short term and the long term plan for this? What's next?
3: I'll let you talk about the short term and I'll talk about the long term.
2: Okay.
0: We're moving along. We've run into some unexpected challenges along the way that we didn't anticipate, partly due to some of the materials not installed or applied by the museum, but applied way, way back in 1935, that we had to stop and address before we went further. And that took about 6 weeks to 2 months of focused work to get through it. We are now working on slowly beginning to clean every inch of the boat itself. The team went through last year, September to December for the most part, and dry cleaned, which essentially they took a vacuum cleaner and a little brush. Excuse me, I won't talk while I do this. Into a vacuum cleaner. So the vacuum cleaner nozzle was about that far off, away from the brush, and over 7,200 linear feet of material, they took the very loose amount of dirt off. However, under that dirt, as dirt piles up over the decades, it starts to compress. It gets into the microfibers of the wood itself, and all of that needs to be cleaned as well, and that has to be done with wet cleaning. They did a great job of coming up with formulas of ethanol and water mix solutions that help to lift some of that extra debris off and out of the fiber bundles of the wood without causing additional damage. Again, we have to do all this around what's going to happen with the liquid nylon that's not still on board.
2: And it's not just the wood, but there's also metal things on them, like a
0: There's plenty of metal that needs to be stabilized as well. So we're right now a little bit more than halfway. We'll see how we go over the next couple months. And then we'll be able to give as we get further along, we can narrow down how long it will take. And this is just the nature of a conservation project. Mm-hmm.
2: One step at a time.
0: As we could have done it a lot quicker if, as one of the museum colleagues was joking around and said, why don't you just use a Brillo pad? We would have been done by now if that were the case, but I don't think we'd be asked back again.
2: There would be no boat left after that. Yeah.
0: So we are not using Brillo pads. For everybody in the audience, don't think that we're using Brillo pads. We are not using Brillo pads to go faster. We are taking our time because this artifact requires a certain amount of reverence and care to move forward.
3: So then the long-term plan, once the conservation is complete, so those of you who frequent the Smithsonian will know that the one half of the Air and Space Museum had been closed recently for sort of physical updating of things like the HVAC system and power capacity and that kind of stuff. So that kind of work goes on a rotation around the mall at the different museums. And so the wing where the gunboat sits is sort of next up in that process. So once the conservation is done, we're actually going to box up the boat. And then the east wing of the American History Museum will undergo that infrastructure update. And on the back side of that, we'll have new exhibitions on that third floor, on the east wing of that third floor. The gunboat is going to get an entirely new gallery. It's going to be larger. And the exhibition, will, we hope, be able to transport people to Lake Champlain. We're going to use a lot of digital media and a lot of new technology that we've been working with a number of partners on to be able to transport you there. It's been a challenge, you know, especially over the last 20 or 30 years or so at national museums, you know, which are historically these enormous museums with you know, gallery spaces that have objects on display from different places in the country, but you don't really get the context of being in that place at that time in the country because the object is the only representative along with maybe some graphic or some image that's been printed behind. But we've got great video technology now and virtual reality technology that can help us transport visitors to particular places so that they can see not something that's historically accurate 100% necessarily, but give you a sense of time and place and context. And so we hope to use this gallery to provide that kind of experience to visitors.
2: So, yeah, not only do we have a really cool website where you can take a deep dive into this history and the conservation work, but also this new virtual reality where you can, informed by all this great research, where you can put on a VR...
3: Yeah, you can put the goggles on and go back to Skeensboro, as the town of Whitehall, New York, was called back then, and you can help build the gunboat, and then you get to sail it and position it into battle wearing your virtual reality goggles. You can see everybody else who's participating. You can also see some historic characters. There's some Easter eggs in terms of famous people on board and around you as you participate in the different stages of the virtual reality experience. So that's up there for now, but we do hope that long term some of that technology can be applied to the gallery space. Mm. Yeah.
2: Fabulous. Well, I think it's time to open up the floor to all of you to ask questions. And I think maybe on up.
4: What is the major concern in preserving this artifact? What is threatening it, other than just time? Is it environmental conditions,
0: Up to this point, it's been the environment. Can we go back to one of the images of the entire hall? I think it's maybe the first or second one. As Ken was pointing out, you can see the oval, those orange ovals around where all the fastenings were. These boats were thrown up very quickly, as we mentioned, and gunboats frequently are. Gunboats frequently use iron nails. Iron was still pretty expensive to be using to build a boat, because especially in salt water, this boat would have only lasted 5, 6, 10 years. And that's what they also learned about in Philadelphia, because their gunboats, they threw up very quickly and used iron nails. And that's how the gunboat that I was underneath the World Trade Center got that far, because it was already degrading before, while that happened. What you don't see, and actually maybe you can see it a little bit better on this one, those ovals are all about half to three-quarters of an inch proud of the side. However, in 1776, that was the original surface. What has happened in during the 159-year submersion or immersion in Lake Champlain was that there are natural degraders. There's soft rot fungi that can live still at minus 60 feet. There's eroding bacteria, and they went to work. They went to work on every surface that they could find, and they began to erode and get into the wood. They metabolized the cellulose and hemicellulose, and then as a fish or currents went by, a little bit got knocked off. When that little bit got knocked off, it went in further. So where these planks were probably originally 2 inches thick, we're now at 1.25 to 1.3 inches thick. Also, when Lorenzo Hagelin brought the ship up in 1935, we didn't have the technology, we didn't have the understanding that we do now as far as stabilization of waterlogged wood. When all of these bacteria go in, they perforate the cell structure, and water goes in to fill the cell structure and basically bulk that cell structure. However, when you bring something up that's been in an immersion that long, and you begin to evaporate the water, some very significant gradients begin on the outside versus the inside of the wood. That makes everything twist and cup and shrink uncontrollably. And also, the outermost layer begins to cross-check. Now, when Ken and I were talking about the chips falling off, those are the little chips. Those are the cross-check chips. And that's, if you look at the surface, it kind of looks like bark. But it's not bark. That's actually the interior of the wood. That's just the heavily degraded layer that the bacteria left at the time. The museum itself, as a global building, does not have sufficient HVAC for this particular artifact. With the work that we did in concert with the museum, we were able to close it in and have its own return. So we're much more stable now. But when the ship moves, when the substrate of the wood moves, those chips have already been moving, and they're held on by microfibers. And as they move, they start to grade back and forth, just like sandpaper, and that's what pops them off. So the biggest thing not is us resetting the boat, because all this dust, this dirt, debris is hygroscopic, which means it'll absorb moisture at different spots. So we're cleaning it for that reason, and then it will have a much better environment after PSRP.
5: It's been fascinating listening to these two disciplines talking about this artifact, where Ken is coming from with the cultural and historical background around the boat, and then Peter, your work with the conservation. But can you tell us where Texas A&M comes in?
0: Is anyone here from Texas? Gig'em or hook'em horns?
6: There's one horn.
0: Saw them off. Okay, that's the specific reason. Our program, which is one of the premier programs in the world, is also one of the longest established, and it was established by a gentleman by the name of Dr. George Bass, who's considered the grandfather of underwater archaeology. He had originally put his center, his institute in Cyprus, and about 3 months later, the war in Cyprus began, and they got pushed out. And he was beginning to look for another place in the United States that was stable, where he could have an academic program. And this next story I got from him directly. So it is, I think, true. When he came to Texas, he was looking at UPenn, North Carolina, Texas A&M, which is, by the way, 143 kilometers from the nearest navigable body of water. I've been asked this question before. I looked it up. Well, when George...
3: Shorelines move over time, but not that recently.
0: when George went to Texas A&M, University of Texas was actually doing the what are called the South Padre Island plate wrecks from 1554, plate wrecks. UT was doing it, A&M had to do it better. So according to George, he was there, he was just an associate professor at the time. He was with all the VP suits. They put a piece of paper across the table with his salary, and it was so much, his jaw just hit the floor. They mistook that, pulled it back, doubled it, and put it back. So that is how one of the world's premier program ended up in the center of Texas. At Texas A&M University. Oh, and they also gave him a research vessel in Turkey and a bunch of other things.
3: Those were the days.
5: I was going to ask another question, but you kind of answered the question I was going to ask, so I have another one. So have any eyewitness accounts through letters or diaries or any other kind of... documents been uncovered that will be part of the story?
3: Yeah, so the Battle of Valcoura, the battle that the gunboat is involved in, is the subject of probably a half dozen books already. But the construction project has gotten less attention. And the broader story of the movement of all mobilization of all of these people is really buried in not in the like wartime correspondence of famous generals, which is mostly what has been sort of plumbed from top to bottom, but it's buried in accounts, and not even account books, but like loose scrap accounts that are tucked in with individuals' papers at different archives in Albany and New York City. In Canada and in other places. And so, some of the stories about sort of how people get mobilized and who gets mobilized and why, are being pieced together sort of at scale for kind of the first time. So that's sort of a new contribution. The sort of rough outlines of what happens and what's built and when boats launch and... and how the battle unfolds, that stuff has been sort of mined pretty completely. Although we did find at the Huntington Library in California, I was there for something else, and they had this thing that referenced Valcoura Island, and I opened it up, and it's like a folio. It looks like a beautiful book. It's got binding and everything, but all the other pages had been ripped out. Apparently sold at auction separately, page by page, in the 1930s. The one page that was left in the book, though, was a schematic drawing of the British force leaving Canada to go fight the Battle of Valcoura Island, which nobody, including the people at the Huntington, had ever laid eyes on before, because here's this one sheet of paper in this one folio. But it's, like, massive. We told you the Patriots had 15 vessels. If you count all the canoes and various... things afloat. I won't use the word ship. Peter has scolded me about how I use the word ship. The various vessels afloat that are carrying baggage and shot and different groups of allies and all kinds of other things. I mean, there's like 65, 70 different watercraft that are leaving the north end of Lake Champlain to go find this fleet defeat them, and then go sail and take Fort Ticonderoga. That doesn't happen, partly because of what happens at the Battle of Valcour Island in terms of absorbing a lot of those resources. The British win that battle, but they use a lot of their resources winning it, and so they don't have enough. But it's also what the Americans built, not just the ships, but the fortifications. The British sail to within within sight of the fortifications, and Sir Guy Carleton, who's the governor of Canada and the general of the British forces, looks around and says, this is too much for what we've got, and he turns around and sails back. So anyway, every once in a while, you find something related to the main topics that still hasn't been uncovered, but most of the real diligent work we've done is in these loose accounts, so we have a full sense. Those accounts often name individuals who are getting paid for different kinds of labor, so we've been able to build out this roster of who's involved. And then the other thing that we've been able to do is trace out what happens to the crew of the gunboat itself. That research in terms of what happens to those crew members once they get discharged. So many of them get captured by the British at the end of the Battle of Valcour Island. They are quickly paroled by Carleton, who thinks that being nice to the colonists will make them stop rebelling. He does this over and over again. And so he releases them, and the soldiers come back to the American defensive complex at the southern end of Lake Champlain, and they're like, you know, he was pretty nice to us. He took care of my wounds. He gave me some grog. I feel better. He's not such a bad guy. And the American commander, Horatio Gates, is like, this is horrible for morale. Nobody's going to want to fight the British anymore. Discharge all of them. And so when they send all those guys home who fought in the Battle of Valcour Island, they made a payroll for each of those vessels. And the one for the Philadelphia survives. And there's a long story about how it came back to the Smithsonian, but we have it. And so we have a sense of who is on board, at least who is paid for having served on board. And so we've been going through those names one by one and filling out not just what their role was in the battle, which is pretty discernible from what their rank was on the payroll, but chasing them down in records afterwards. Some of which, of course, can be done online now to an extent that historically wasn't possible, but it still requires trips. Most of the crew's from New Hampshire, and we've spent a lot of time in the New Hampshire State Archives and at the City Archives in Portsmouth, New Hampshire, to chase some of that down.
6: We're also still learning from the ship itself, from the artifact. There's a considerable amount of archaeology still to be done in understanding its construction, its use, all the way through to the point that it sank.
2: All right. I think we're reaching the top of the hour.
7: I have one more question.
2: Great. Perfect.
7: Kind of a silly question, but what does the Philadelphia smell like? Does it have a smell? Is there no smell?
3: You said so you many went smells.
8: Under. Ask one of those three.
3: Yeah, hand them the microphone. Yeah, which we should have done earlier.
9: It smells like an attic.
7: I would say a combination of an attic and an old book.
8: And what? What was that?
7: An old book. Like when you're sitting in the library sifting through books. That general, like, dusty smell you get when you open something that hasn't been opened in a while.
2: I like that question. It's a full sensory experience. Yeah. Thank you all for attending here in person and online. And when and if you are in D.C., please come see these amazing folks at work. Or visit us on our website, americanhistory.si.edu. Thank you.
9: A round of applause, everybody. Thank you guys so much for that very, very interesting session. And thank you, everybody, for joining us today. We would also like to thank our stage manager, Rachel Cross, our audio engineer, Phil Spies, Troy Hanford and his team with Summit Webcasting, our ASL interpreters, Kate and Matthew, and our live captioner, Claire. We also have our next session tomorrow at 11 a.m. that we hope you can join us for, whether in person or online. Our session is called How Now, Buttercow? The Making of the Renwick State Fair's Growing American Craft Exhibition. So that one should be really fun and interesting if you want to come check it out. And while you're here, we hope you'll post your favorite Smithsonian memories on the comment board at the back of our hall. My favorites from the last couple days are someone's favorite memory is being an intern at the National Museum of the American Latino, and that they currently have an exhibition in American history. And someone hopes that in the future, the Smithsonian shares the story of American engineering and urban design or public transit, which also shout out American history. They kind of showcase in one of their exhibitions. So if you're interested in that, head over there. Also, you can visit the Storied Objects exhibition in the rotunda behind us. It showcases artworks from past Smithsonian folklife festivals. And in the marketplace, you can shop, meet artists in residence, take hands-on workshops, and enjoy live broadcasts from the Radio Corner. In the West Hall, don't miss the Voices and Votes Exploring Democracy Across America exhibition. And if you go next door to the Smithsonian Castle, you can see American Aspirations, an exhibition inspired by the ideals expressed in the Declaration of Independence. So I hope you guys have a great rest of your day. Hopefully we'll see you here at 11 a.m. tomorrow. And give it up for the panelists one more time.
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Coming at... Okay. I can go again. 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We're going to start it off real smooth with one of my favorites, What You Need by Tim's.

0: We got a special guest here with a song request. What's your name, my man?
1: My name's Enrique.
0: How you feeling today, my man?
1: Good.
0: That's good. That's good. That's good. I like the song. I like the song. This is a good one now.
1: Yeah.
0: This is a good one. What you know about Eddie Murphy?
1: I know a little bit.
0: Okay. Okay. Okay. We all know a little bit about a little something, you know. Thank you, my man. I appreciate it, though.
1: Yeah, you're welcome.

0: Yo, yo, yo, we got another song request from our security. Our security got the song request now. They got a banger one, Isaiah Haran, Wool.
1: Let's do it.
0: Let's do it.

That was Risk It All by Bruno Mars. Now, that's personally one of my favorite Bruno Mars songs. I think Bruno Mars is a great artist. I think he's one of the greatest of this generation. So much hits, so much just longevity. Man's been out since, like, the 2000s. I just love him, man. But we transitioning into some D'Angelo right now. Let's get it.

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This is my GOAT. He's the one. He is the blueprint. Shout out Uzi, man.

Now, this next song, as a Caribbean man, I'm going to need everybody to stand up. If you at home listening, stand up. 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This is a Caribbean anthem. 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

All right, that's it, y'all. Thank y'all for jamming with me. I appreciate it. Hope y'all have a wonderful day. It's Miguel Kovich, and we out. See ya.

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And this is Frankie Beverly and Maze, in which you must let it do what it does.

0: 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And this is Professor J fading down that Frankie B, Please Don't Hate Me, because it is now time for that part. HBCU Homecoming with Professor J. And let me just say, as I had an opening, I just thought I'd just slide right on in where Frankie Beverly left off, which was essentially where the Deanwood Youth Radio students left us off. As you hear the kids and the people in the background, as we get ready to warm you up, I had to give it up, Marvin Gaye, for the Deanwood Radio Broadcast Youth Journalism Program, broadcasting live from WXOX, LP Louisville. Is Jay Jones, Professor Jay. But from the radio corner of the Smithsonian Folklife Festival, it is none other than the Deanwood Radio Broadcast Youth Journalism Program that you just heard jamming a little DMV, a little Caribbean. Then got into a little Maze, and I just had to take a pause and get my woosah on, as the Deanwood students have represented, and I could just pick up right where they left off and get us into HBCU Homecoming here on WXOX LP Louisville. How you love that? The marching band of Simmons College of Kentucky, reminding us of that HBCU pride that goes across Louisville and beyond, as we take a quick segue and get deeper into our program for today. But not forgetting,
1: oh, what's happening, CC?
0: That we are.
1: They still call it the White House, but that's a temporary condition.
0: That part.
1: Can you dig it, CC?
0: In DC,
1: to each his reach,
0: CC, Chocolate City. Again, shout out to the Deanwood Youth Radio Journalism Broadcast Program. As all this week, you can meet the youth of the Deanwood Radio Broadcast Youth Journalism Program, which educates young people about the importance of broadcast journalism and the role that it can play in bringing about change in communities. Based in the Deanwood neighborhood east of the Anacostia River in Washington, D.C., the program equips students with skills in research, interviewing, and production that prepare them for careers in journalism, communications, and related fields. Had to give it up. Got the message from Miss Sharon Scott. As we know, Deanwood has been holding it down for us, for WXOX, for the last week and then some. For we, of course, Jay Jones, Professor Jay, just made it back from D.C. a little over a week ago. And glad to be back, because I do indeed know that Deanwood is holding it down, as we are indeed gaining on it. This is HBCU Homecoming. Again, shouting out Deanwood, shouting out the Radio Corner, shouting out everybody that's in the marketplace at the Smithsonian Folklife Festival, Art and Industries Building. We are back at the mothership of WXOX, spotlighting HBCU Homecoming. 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I, Professor Jones, your HBCU graduate in residence, alumni forever, celebrates black excellence always already at HBCUs like Simmons College of Kentucky, like an HBCU homecoming week at Bachelor. 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
1: You don't need the bullet when you got the ballot. Are you up for the downstroke, CC?
0: That part. Because, you know, President Donald Trump on April 23rd, 2025, issued executive orders to promote excellence and innovation at historically Black colleges and universities.
1: When they come to march on you, tell them to make sure they got their James Brown pass.
0: Right. Historically.
1: Don't be surprised if Ali is in the White House.
0: Historical Black colleges and universities, according to the executive order, remain integral to American students' pursuit of prosperity and well-being, providing the pathway to a career and a better life. This order will continue the work begun during President Donald Trump's administration to elevate the value and impact of our nation's HBCUs as beacons of educational excellence and economic opportunity that serve as some of the cultivators of tomorrow. Leaders in business, academia, government, and the military. This is the executive order from the Capitol. Reading. It is the policy of the administration to support HBCUs in advancing America's full potential, fostering the more and better opportunities in higher education, providing the highest quality education, obtaining equal opportunities for participation in federal programs, ensuring college-educated Americans are empowered to advance the common good at home and abroad, and making our nation more globally competitive, according to the executive orders from the White House. We always got to get that one in because it's a bit of a interesting perspective on what HBCUs, historically Black colleges and university, represent. Shout out to Tyler Madden, professor in North Carolina A&T. Shout out to my old professor of mass communications, Adrian Garden. Shout out resident poet of HBCU Homecoming, Derek Walker, University of Arkansas Pine Bluff as well.
1: We just got New York, I'm told.
0: As we letting y'all know what it is here on HBCU Homecoming today. Because as we segue to the next track, because we always got to have music because that is a part of this Juneteenth Music Month tradition. Keep it a little Caribbean, as Dean Wood hooked us up with. Little Denroy Morgan with a little dance grooves on it. From you 1980s HBCU alum. Work out them joints. I'll do anything because as an HBCU alum and professor, chair of the cross-cultural communication at Simmons College of Kentucky, it is well known that our nation's HBCUs serve as beacons of educational excellence and our economic opportunity as some of the best cultivators, I like that one, of tomorrow. As this podcast, HBCU Homecoming, we'll be getting into the work of equal opportunities for participation in an American democracy and highlighting how college-educated Americans, that is, the HBCU-educated, are empowered to advance the common good at home and abroad. HBCU Homecoming looks to look at the HBCUs like Simmons College of Kentucky and remind everybody, that's everybody, that HBCU excellence always already exists in America's workforce, including technology, healthcare, manufacturing, finance, and other high-growth industries, and then some. This podcast is on deck to uplift HBCU's capabilities to serve on nation's young adults by uplifting and creating Black innovation and Black excellence throughout HBCUs like Simmons College of Kentucky. We build it. Cultivating. That's what HBCU Homecoming does. Welcome. We in the groove, huh? Had a little Parliament Funkadelic. Segue right in again. Once again, shout out Dean Wood Radio for playing the good vibes. Where Professor J can pick right up. Speaking to what HBCU Homecoming is all about. The cultivation of black innovation and black excellence. A practical thing, not just saying. Like people just be saying black excellence. Black excellence here, black excellence over there. Black excellence and innovation as a practical thing. What else does that mean? Classes in session. HBCU Homecoming is a multimedia creative practicum that combines. You're doing a little podcasting. Might be doing a little radio production. Definitely do a little bit of storytelling of that real story. You got some journalism coming up. Some critical thinking. Music curation. Then Roy Morgan. And critical inquiry to explore the cultural, historical, economic, and educational significance of historically black colleges and universities everywhere. Shout out Tuskegee. Shout out Florida A&M. Shout out Southern A&M. Baby Lauren, my niece. Shout out Howard University. DJ Jordan Gray. Baby Zaniah. Naya Pooh. Happy birthday, Zora. Zora Neal, baby. Another niece. That part. For Zora is indeed a Howard woman. And we just feeling the vibes, catching the vibes, putting the vibes on. I like this part of the song. For the cultivation of black innovation and black excellence, a practical thing. We ain't just saying it, we doing it. Partly developed in response to that executive order that acted like HBCUs had not done these things already. But it's all good. Just repeat what we've been doing. Because we're going to repeat what we've been doing. And then some. Teaching HBCU's relationship with higher ed, public policy, black institutional life. Juxtaposing big word bonus, governmental, that is, political rhetoric, with the real living histories, lived traditions, live innovations, and ongoing contributions of HBCUs. Shout out Doug Williams, Grambling State, the Washington football team. Through this weekly cast, maybe class, students can develop skills in doing a little bit of audio production. Your Professor Jones is not that dude when it comes to audio production, but we do a little bit of that here on HBCU Homecoming because we got to run the board. Script writing, a little bit of that. Interviewing. Archival research, digital media. We're digging in the archives today, producing original content that highlights HBCU culture, black excellence, and civic engagement. How about that? Think about that. In ways in which we can engage civically, civilly, as a people. Blessed Juneteenth, post-Juneteenth, as we go into the week of our 250th birthday of these United States of America. HBCU Homecoming applies the history of that former Louisville Municipal College for Negroes that indeed soon to be Simmons University. But we take and apply Simmons College of Kentucky as both a case study, if you will, for your research heads. As the end creative laboratory, we're investigating how HBCUs have long served as centers of intellectual leadership, community transformation, and democratic participation. How about democracy? One time for democracy, 1776 to 2026. For the fight for democracy. For the thinking about a greater and more perfect union. Democracy. For democracy matters. Inspired by the energy of an HBCU homecoming. This course equips students to create thoughtful multimedia scholarship, HBCU homecoming, that connects historical research, critical thinking, and creative communication for public audiences. Allow me to reintroduce myself as Professor Jay, chair of the Cross Culture Communication Program at Simmons College of Kentucky. Bringing it to you all for a pedagogical standpoint, another big word bonus. For this course is not partisan. This is my HBCU homecoming syllabus, by the way. But it presents a critical thinking engagement that aligns closely with learning outcomes in cross-cultural communication, media production, African-American studies, public scholarship even, which brings us to the text for this week. So, pardon my introduction, but allow me to introduce myself. To reintroduce myself. As you hear Donnie's color section. Donnie, Lexington's own, Marvin Gaye's cousin. A muse too, and a prelude to the HBCU homecoming. My old interview with Donnie on KUAPB. KUAPB 89.7 back in the day. This album changed my mind. If we get into some critical thinking aspects, which we are getting into. Blessed Juneteenth, Music Month, National Independence Day, Holiday, and Pride Month to all. Beyond SCOTUS rulings and executive orders, HBCU Homecoming celebrates all with love, prayer, and truth.

take a moment to tell you about The Hanging Gardens with DJ Fjord. The Hanging Gardens is a walk through the foundations of contemporary classical, experimental, avant-garde, and outsider music. Weave through the pieces of great musicians like Stravinsky, Xenakis, Reich, Riley, Glass, Crumb, Monk,

0: to the music industry. With that vision in mind, a collection of artifacts and memorabilia highlighting the careers of the over 50 inductees filled the museum. The Kentucky Music Hall of Fame and Museum is located in Renfro Valley, Kentucky, just off exit 62 of I-75. And it is open 70 days a week. Come on. Learn more at www.kentuckymusichalloffame.com. As we go on, not throw you on a loop, but put a little October London up under it. How do you feel? Put a little Snoop Dogg in the commentary. How do you like it? As we segue to our primary text for the evening or the afternoon. For it is that Juneteenth Music Month, National Independence Holiday, Pride Month, celebration to all. As I said, we are all welcome. That means we are all here because we are meant to be here. For the U.S. has been many of our destinies, and we figure out and work through our belonging during our time that we got here. So everyone is welcome, no matter what we might think and see and what we go through. That's a part of the process. But we know that we work, we strive, we march to get to it, to get further. With that, I would like to lower October London, I Feel Good, from the Technicolor EP. Not sounding like my man Marvin Gaye today. Not so much, but still. As I introduce you to none other than to Amy Goodman, first of all, introducing the Chancellor of Blackness as read by Darth Vader or James Earl Jones. Check this clip out and we'll get into it.
1: Today in this special broadcast, we begin with the words of Frederick Douglass. Born into slavery around 1818, Douglass became a key leader of the abolitionist movement. On July 5th, 1852, in Rochester, New York, Frederick Douglass gave one of his most famous speeches, "What to the Slave is Your Fourth of July." He was addressing the Rochester Ladies Anti-Slavery Society. This is James Earl Jones reading the historic address during a performance of Voices of a People's History of the United States. It was co-edited by Howard Zinn. The late great historian introduced the address.
2: Frederick Douglass, once a slave, became a brilliant and powerful leader of the anti-slavery movement. In 1852, he was asked to speak in celebration of the 4th of July.
3: Fellow citizens, pardon me and allow me to ask, why am I called upon to speak here today? What have I or those I represent to do with your national independence? Are the great principles of political freedom and of natural justice embodied in that Declaration of Independence extended to us? And am I therefore called upon to bring our humble offering to the national altar and to confess the benefits and express devout gratitude for the blessings resulting from your independence to us? I am not included within the pale of this glorious anniversary. Your high independence only reveals the immeasurable distance between us. The blessings in which you this day rejoice are not enjoyed in common. The rich inheritance of justice, liberty, prosperity, and independence bequeathed by your fathers is shared by you, not by me. The sunlight that brought life and healing to you has brought stripes and death to me. This 4th of July is yours, not mine. You may rejoice, I must mourn. To drag a man in fetters into the grand illuminated temple of liberty

0: and call upon him to join you in joyous anthems were inhuman mockery and sacrilegious irony. Do you mean, citizens, to mock me by asking me to speak today? What to the American slave is your 4th of July? I answer, a day that reveals to him more than all other days of the year the gross injustice and cruelty to which he is a constant victim. To him, your celebration is a sham. Your boasted liberty, an unholy license. Your national greatness, swelling vanity. Your sounds of rejoicing are empty and heartless. Your denunciation of tyrants, brass-fronted impudence. Your shouts of liberty and equality, hollow mockery. Your prayers and hymns, your sermons and thanksgivings, with all your religious parade and solemnity, are to him mere bombast, fraud, deception, impiety, and hypocrisy, a thin veil to cover up crimes that would disgrace a nation of savages. There's not a nation of the earth guilty of practices more shocking and bloody than are the people of these United States at this very hour. At a time like this, scorching irony, not convincing argument, is needed. Oh, had I the ability and could reach the nation's ear, I would today pour forth a stream, a fiery stream of biting ridicule, blasting reproach, withering sarcasm, and stern rebuke. For it is not light that is needed, but fire. It is not the gentle shower, but thunder. We need the storm, the whirlwind, the earthquake. The feeling of the nation must be quickened. The conscience of the nation must be roused. The propriety of the nation must be startled. The hypocrisy of the nation must be exposed, and the crimes against God and man must be proclaimed and denounced.
1: James Earl Jones reading the words of Frederick Douglass.
2: Indeed. Couldn't do it any better. The historically black James Earl Jones. If you don't know, now you know. What to the slave is your 4th of July was the name of that speech. What to the slave is the 4th of July was a speech from Frederick Douglass that he spoke on July 4th, 1852, in a moment of similar contention and uncertainty. It talks about in a recent article. As I said, I was introducing the text earlier, and we made the primary text for today's HBCU homecoming, Douglass's speech, because I was reading earlier this week an article that I saw titled, "The American Myth Always Came at Someone's Expense. Now It's All But Collapsed." This is by Nikhil Pal Singh with The Guardian that I ran up on earlier this week. So it gave me some thought and some idea to use that. And then, of course, as I was reading through the article, then I ran up on Douglass's speech, and I said, oh, that would be a great speech to present here on HBCU Homecoming. If we were in class, it would call for us to listen to the speech and also to respond to the speech. And as my students so tiredly, they this is one of their least favorite things to do, is answer my 5 questions. So that's how we get down in Professor Jones's HBCU homecoming class. But of course, we also bring in a little bit of this. We keep the music going. That's right where we were. So I thought, let's just bring it right on back. October London's Feeling Good. Because that particular article reference, Douglas, or brought it in to think about as we move into the 250th anniversary birthday of the United States of America. Also like the fact I found another article because Amy Goodman, I think, reminded me just now, or maybe I read it then, that Howard Zinn was introducing James Earl Jones doing the speech. Of course, historically black James Jones. James Earl Jones, that's Mufasa from The Lion King, for those who don't know. That is indeed none other than Darth Vader, as I said earlier jokingly. That is indeed August Wilson's first Troy Maxson, if you will. And so you have this particular voice, one of the great voices, the late great James Earl Jones, giving us one of our great voices that we never heard, but we read plenty of, which is Frederick Douglass. So we understand the voice and the power and the thing that he provides for us, which, of course, as I introduced it earlier, the Chancellor of Blackness, I like to call Douglass, because Douglass was basically, as I learned through another reading, Fred Moten's In the Break, The Aesthetics of the Black Radical Tradition, 2003. I think that's the year Moten published that. I understand from Moten's first chapter talking about Douglass, what Douglass represented to the people and to the notion of being a resistant people. That resistance doesn't have to look like typical. It doesn't have to be typical to what other people may think it should look like. That resistance could be is a lot of different things and a lot of different levels to that resistance. So, yeah, the speech that James Earl Jones read that you just heard does indeed speak to another form of resistance, in which Douglass just simply wasn't sitting with the 4th of July as this particular understanding of a celebration only. But it is also requires some forms of reproach, was the word that stuck out to me as I was reading, listening. That's also a form of reading. We're going to listen closely here. Lionel Richie and the Commodores with Zoom. It's Tuskegee Zone. So, you know, a little background if you don't mind. But also don't mind me giving a little critical commentary over the background. That critical commentary meaning critical thinking. And as I tell my students all the time, you take a text, you break the text down, you read it, and then understand what is it doing. Five questions I always give them. You've heard me talk about these before. We'll continue to use the five questions as we have guests come in, as I also continue to teach class. The first question is, like, what were your initial thoughts from the reading? What struck you and sort of stood out to you? And for me, Chancellor Blackness came up first. As I was like, oh, this is the Chancellor Blackness, Frederick Douglass. Those are initial thoughts. Simple as that. What made you think about that? Well, Amy Goodman, her introduction to James Earl Jones there. But then as Jones got into it, what you recognize is also by understanding the Chancellor of Blackness, just that initial thought alone, it reminded me of the importance of Douglass in the tradition, in the historically black tradition. As Douglass says, now is also part of question number one, is saying what parts of the text made you think this? When he talks about I must mourn was one of his quotes. The irony, the mockery he talked about of a person who had to bring himself out of slavery, literally escape from slavery, and to become who he became. He had seen, obviously, the very gross, real things that happened that made this nation become what it became, or what it is today, even still. And so he has to ask, what? Like, what in the heck am I being called to speak? It says in this article from The Guardian, at the time of the speech, the recently passed Fugitive Slave Act meant that free states could no longer offer Douglas sanctuary against capture, rendition, and return to slavery. As he says, what have I, or those I represent, to do with your national independence? Are the great principles of political freedom and natural justice embodied in the Declaration of Independence extended to us? Douglas says, extended to him, extended to his people formerly considered slaves, formerly worked and sold and bought and living in the United States of America as slaves. So yeah, that had to be some grand irony in being asked to speak at this particular event during the 4th of July, when in fact there were still efforts to keep slavery in place or to not stop states that were slave states from administering, going along as usual with slavery. Indeed, a particular issue. We got a chance to visit the Anacostia Community Museum a couple weeks ago, as I mentioned, while we were in D.C. And again, shout out to DJ Jordan, Howard University student, and WXOX DJ, who took me around through Anacostia to meet a lot of different people and do interviews, but at the same time being able to connect and learn things like Frederick Douglass's house is being restored in D.C. And we know D.C. is also one of the great, was a major slave auction site. Unfortunately, that's a part of that history. And so those things kind of allow us to have to sit with them a certain kind of way. And with that, not to be too ironic, but to keep it going, but to always stay on message, but at the same time, keep you thinking about it a certain kind of way. How about our national anthem? As we listen to it, even, or incorporate text. Question number 3 is, how does this text relate to other texts? And it made me think of this one.
3: And now, to honor America, especially the brave men and women serving our nation in the Persian Gulf and throughout the world, please join in the singing of our national anthem. The anthem will be followed by a flyover of F-16 jets from the 56th Tactical Training Wing at MacDill Air Force Base, and will be performed by the Florida Orchestra under the direction of Maestro Yaha Ling and sung by Grammy Award winner Whitney Houston.

hear you in Houston. Send it up to Whitney Houston, Clive Davis, that old Arista Records track that she redid for us, for the U.S. back in 1991, I do recall. Whitney Houston, rendition of the national anthem. Followed up by Everybody, Everybody, Black Box, with the Divine, Martha Wash. Yes, I just like the way Martha Wash sings, so I had to play it. Why not? Because I tell you about Sean Selby's It's Always Something. From Colonel Sanders to Sun Ra, it's always something with DJ Selby. Saturdays 10 to win. To win. Who knows? Also, giving you a little bit of Association for Cultural Equity information, founded by Alan Lomax to preserve and disseminate the world's traditional music and dance as it reconnects people and communities with their creative heritage. 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For the Association for Cultural Equity, we need some of that. Everybody, everybody.

box. When I said it was over, you aimed at my heart. Won't be long for I'm leaving, oh my love. But I feel it forever. No times in my life you could call that no living on my own. So free. That's a real thing, y'all. That what we call the freedom drive is a real thing. Whatever you're trying to free yourself from, listen to some Martha Wash. Put you into that understanding. As we talk about Frederick Douglass's speech from the 4th of July, 1852, pre-Civil War. Frederick Douglass speaking up, as I mentioned, as the primary text of the class. Like I said, what does this mean? What did it mean for Frederick Douglass? As another thing that he pointed out was that it was a revelation of injustice. Number two, question number two in my work, in my class, is what is the message? In your own words, students, tell me what the message of the text was. I'm saying students talking to myself. For me, if I answer it, figure it out for myself. The message is, one of the messages in my own word is that Douglass is indeed speaking to none other than the need to point out a revelation, he says. When we talk about revelations, if we get biblical on y'all, we talk about revelations, we talking about maybe parts we don't get to, and parts we don't get to because we may not want to. But he says, and what Douglass has given us, he talks about the revelation of injustice, that the 4th of July is in light of the things that the country says and does. That's the message in my own particular words. Of course, everybody has their own particular opinion. You're supposed to read the text, and then you have your idea of what you think Douglass was trying to say. I'm going to go with this thought particularly right now, is that he's basically revealing to us the injustice of the nation. One of the times, well, this is one of the more critical moments in Frederick Douglass's speaking career in which he does this. Frederick Douglass was one of those great, if you will, as the Chancellor of Blackness, as I say, a prophet who spoke truth to the power, to American power. And one of the things that, as I think the prophet must do, is, you know, tell it like a T.I. is, present that to people how a T.I. is, and then bring something else to it. That's, to me, my understanding of the prophet. I may be wrong, but that's part of my particular understanding. But speaking truth to power is a pretty good consensus. Shout out to the brothers Johnson giving us that. I'll be good to you. As Douglass simply is saying, with the issue of reproach, that sort of criticism, he says we need the storm. He's saying that we need to basically speak to these things in reality in order to move further into our American tradition. This country, as I've been pointing out to people, it's 250 years old. It's not that old when you really think about it. So 250 years is a mighty long time. But at the same time, as Cornel West spoke truth to power during Simmons College of Kentucky's commencement about a month or two ago, he spoke saying that is a nation, the United States is a nation that has not grown up. And what he's simply saying is that it still has work to do. Democracy, as we know, is a work in progress. It's not something that we have magically achieved or whatever, right? So we need a little reproach. I like to say, in the spirit of critical thinking, I always point out that it's not criticism, religion, in that sense, where it's like dogmatic, as we would like to say, but it's more or less this way in which we break things down and be able to ask and answer questions and share with each other to get to new ideas and new possibilities in our time here trying to still build a country. We gotta be good to each other.

0: Johnson, how does the Brothers Johnson relate to Frederick Douglass's 4th of July speech? That's question number 3 for Professor Jones's top 5 critical thinking questions. Basically, in all of my classes, I give an assignment. Every week we have a reading of some sort, and so they have to answer the same 5 questions every week. It drives my students crazy. But what it what it makes us do, what I always emphasize, is that it makes them have to focus on a particular text with the same group of questions that we always sort of need in order to basically get to another critical point. So we'll incorporate that into HBCU homecoming as class is in session, as we will, you know, hopefully continue to have good thoughts and things to sort of put on our mind. It's a very, very, very important time. Here on WXOX LP Louisville 97.1, ArtXFM.com, 100.9, also on your local dial. As we switch over to a little go-go, because we still want to represent for the Smithsonian Folklife Festival. That is a little rare essence with a little body moves. Learned even more about some go-go, as you heard last week on last week's show, and got a chance to catch a few go-go acts, including the Chuck Brown Band, as they celebrate 50 years. Y'all heard a little bit of Experience Unlimited, that is EU, the butt, last week, and so I had to throw some rare essence up in there too, because they are indeed pioneers of that go-go groove. Again, how does it relate? Most of the music makes us feel good. The Brothers Johnson, I'll Be Good to You, sort of resonated to me because it said, hey, that is what in the love song trajectory tradition of our history. Happy Black Music Month to all. There's always this sort of promise to be good. And again, what Douglass is getting at is that need for us to hold each other accountable, hold the nation accountable to do good to us. Somebody may say, oh, you stretching now, Professor Jones. What does the Star Spangled Banner have to do with that? So, okay, say why, somebody may ask, why did he play the Star Spangled Banner after Douglass's speech? That's the juxtaposition as we talk about. Maybe somewhat uncomfortable, but not, to some extent, not really, when we look at things from that revelatory place in a realistic space. Revelation reveal was the fact that we still sing songs of freedom, of independence, of freedom and independence, really in an effort to become more like we want to be. Songs exist because we sort of, art exists, creativity exists, because we're aspiring to get to something else, to another place, to another plane of existence, Sun Ra. And so, therefore, when Whitney Houston is reaching, literally and musically, and that home of the brave at the end, and that continue lifting it up as other people have done since. Shout out John Batiste, did it in the Super Bowl about a year ago. We're basically highlighting, in many ways, the tradition highlights ways in which the nation must grow. How about that? And so that's where I thought, as I was listening to Douglass' speech read by James Earl Jones, I thought that this would be a moment where Whitney Houston's national anthem will come into play in a really sort of unique way. Historical aspects of question number 4. What are the historical aspects of this particular speech? Well, it was 1852. As it just pointing out, you know, most of our students, they get upset and say, oh, we don't want to, basically, the historical aspects, I don't know nothing about history, or I didn't find any. There's always historical aspects, even if it's a, even if it's not a quote-unquote historical document. So the historical aspect of Frederick Douglass' speech, of course, in more detail, is that I read another article that pointed out that that speech was written in 1852, or spoken in 1852, in a moment of similar contention and uncertainty because of the Fugitive Slave Act that had just passed, that meant free states could no longer offer sanctuary to Douglass himself. Oh, the irony. You have somebody basically out here
1: play this record is trying to fight for the abolition of a people, and meanwhile, there's particular issues with that, and particular issues like laws is what we're getting at. That Fugitive Slave Act was probably one of the same laws that, say, led to people like Solomon Northrup being put in slavery for 12 years. So there's your historical aspects. One historical aspect, again, when you take in the particular text and be able to think about it from a particular perspective, then you'll get a lot of different thoughts. Everybody shouldn't have the same thoughts and ideas. The last question in the critical thinking exercise is, give me three questions that go along with the reading. So with that on the spot, Johnny on the spot would tell you, as Tony tells me, one question I would like to ask is, for the days you go into this week, into the 4th of July, as we come to a close, the Louisville Leopards are in the building. But one of the things I'd like to say is basically, how will you be good to others, fellow Americans, in this celebration? How will you be good to others? However you may help others. Question number two I'll throw in there is, what is the revelation or a revelation of justice or injustice in your particular understanding of the nation? And with that particular, like, what has been revealed to you that you say, well, that is an injustice to me and to people that I love? Or something that you say, well, that has been justice that has been brought to us. Douglas talks about the revelation of injustice, that being asked to come speak this speech when meanwhile laws are against him. And the third question will be is, what will you do after reading this particular speech or having me talk over the music and talk about this speech for the last 30, 40 minutes or so? As we have been representing here on WXOXLP Louisville. Shout out again to the Dean Wood Youth Radio Broadcast Journalism Group at the WXOX Radio Corner there at the Smithsonian Folk Life Festivals. Shout out to the folk. Shout out to the people. Shout out to you. We'll continue to do this. We'll continue to do this in more structured ways. We'll continue to do this with conversation with others. I hope you enjoy. If you don't, just bleep me out and let the music do its thing. Happy 4th. Happy Blessed Pride. Blessed Juneteenth in the post. We still celebrating. Happy birthday, United States. Thank you, Frederick Douglass, Chancellor of Blackness, for giving us that North Star thinking. Peace.

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What's up, everybody? You are listening to WXOXLP Louisville. It's 5 o'clock. It's Tuesday. And we're back with a brand new live cootie catcher. It's hot. It's really hot. FCC regulations will not let me describe how hot it is. But we are under a heat emergency, an extreme heat emergency. Until, I believe, 9 p.m. on Friday. So, yeah. My next song will cover that. Got lots of fun stuff coming up today. And caught some good stuff over the break that I'll be filtering into shows the next couple weeks. So stay tuned today and every Tuesday, 5 to 6 p.m. with Cootie Catcher.

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0: The song about life, death, love, hate, wealth, poverty, racism. 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

0: I think this is what frightens people from the field of the average American when you simply say the word overthrow. And he sees this as something very, very bad to him. I know you're not responsible for his feelings. So when you say these things, are you threatening someone?
1: Are you threatening someone?
2: Right. X-Ray Ted, for that was the young boy's name, lay in the cold steel arms of his mother's household robot, Automaton.

0: had found himself sitting straight up in his own bed. But was it really his bed? He reached out his hand, and there, just like always, was his dog, Sirius, curled up at the foot of the bed. "Wow," said Ted, aloud in the darkness. "What a dream that was!" The clock struck one, and a beam of light entered the darkness of his room. It seemed to be coming out of his closet door keyhole. Sirius raised his big head and stared at the closet, a low growl filling his big chest. Ted's eyes widened at the sight of the light. Being more curious than afraid, he got out of bed, the big dog following closely behind. Sirius growled again, and Ted grabbed hold of the chain around his dog's neck. Together,
1: meanwhile, up
0: the boy and his dog walked slowly and carefully toward the closet door. The strange beam of light seemed stronger now. Its golden, buttery glow was gradually filling the darkness of the room. Holding his breath, Ted reached out his hand, turned the doorknob, and opened the closet door.
2: Unless the narcotic is injected into the minds of infants.
0: The sound of rushing water filled their ears. There, where Ted's shoes and toys and clothes usually were, ran the most beautiful emerald green river that Ted had ever seen. Ted had opened the door to a new and beautiful world filled with golden light.

colors of the rainbow. On the far riverbank, a white horse with a rather interesting horn in its forehead lifted its muzzle, dripping with water. "This is too good to be true," Ted said to Sirius, as they both looked at the wonderful creature. Even as they gazed, the white beast reeled and turned and disappeared before their very eyes. "Things certainly are happening to us, Sirius," said Ted. The dog barked in answer and nestled closer to the boy. On and on they walked, when the path they had been following suddenly branched in two. "What shall we do now, my dog?" said Ted. But Sirius had disappeared. Ted was all alone, and the forest began to look darker and darker. The light seemed to be fading as Ted looked frantically for Sirius, calling his name over and over. Just when Ted was feeling like the smallest of the small, and was beginning to think he'd better go back the way he'd come, he heard the familiar barking of his lost dog. Ted followed the sound in the growing darkness, and there, in the twilight, he saw Sirius standing by a stone well, his front paws on the rim, his large head hanging over the edge. Ted was so glad to see his good dog that tears like stars appeared in his eyes. He threw his arms around Sirius and buried his face in the dog's thick coat. Sirius whimpered and licked the tears as they rolled down Ted's cheeks. Ted raised his head and looked up into the starry night. There, directly overhead, a special sort of star seemed to be shining with a light just for him. Hadn't they always said he'd been born under a lucky star?

0: speaking. Ted looked up at the light, then around him in total amazement. There, on the edge of the stone well, sat a creature who looked like no girl he'd ever seen. She was dressed all in rainbows. Her skin was golden and actually seemed to glow from within. She tossed her chestnut hair and looked straight at Ted, her brows knitted in puzzlement.
1: Is it an android you are, or are you a quasar?
0: What's a quasar, if you please? Asked Ted, not knowing if he was one or not, but thinking it certainly sounded lovely. The strange girl came close and put her ear against his chest.
1: No detectable android servo mechanism, but a distinct pulsation nonetheless. Is it your radio transmitter, then?
0: She asked. You mean my heart? Said Ted, pointing to his chest. Oh, by the way, he asked, what's your name, anyway? And who are you?
1: I am called Glory, and that discreet package of particulate energy up there is named Snowblink, she said,
0: pulling forth a pocket-sized box and pointing it at him. Oh, what's that? Said Ted, backing away a few steps.
1: A lucimeter, of course,
0: Glory retorted.
1: It won't hurt you, boy. It just measures photons. You know, the amount of light energy you contain within your body.
0: Ted didn't know, but nodded as if he understood. And am I a quasar? He asked hopefully.
1: Well, said Glory doubtfully, you are somewhat like a star, in that you do seem to glow by your own light, even though it measures rather weakly. And I can see you, and we definitely heard your radio waves, so you might be a quasar. Perhaps I should take you with me and ask the others. I suppose we'd better take your companion as well, eh?
0: His name's Sirius, and he's a dog, and my name is Ted, and... The words seemed to hang in the air as Ted and Sirius and Glory and Snowblink were whirled and twirled in a funnel of light. And when it stopped, they were not where they had been before. Where they were seemed to be a room in the interior of some sort of ship. There were banks of blinking lights and the low hum of an engine somewhere.
2: Where in this are we?
0: Said Ted, his hold tightening on Sirius's collar.
1: We're not on X,
0: said Glory, moving about the room in a familiar

0: is punch the red button on that console, and anyone will answer all your questions.
1: Wait, said Ted anxiously. I don't understand.
0: Come here, and I'll show you,
1: said Glory, beckoning him over to a nearby console. Her eyes held amusement as she punched a button and said,
0: anyone there?
1: And a voice from somewhere else said,
2: anyone here at the ready?
0: Please identify this collection of localized light pulses
3: the
0: at the ready.
3: The record ends and we must begin again.
2: Name, X-ray Ted. X-ray, a communications code word for the letter X. X refers to name of creature's planet, also name of high energy faculty. Faculty X contained in light unit known to creature as heart. Creature is boy being, presently in fledgling protostar stage. Has possibility to extend to population one star, according to luminosity scan. At the ready.
4: And see it in your mind's
0: you see?
4: Eye.
1: Said Glory.
4: Be specific. If you're watching on television, find out what was I watching
1: Ted
4: on television? What were they saying on television?
1: Said,
4: what did the TV look like? What did it
2: ready.
4: Sound like? If you were in the
2: Ted
4: classroom, what does the classroom look
2: Glory.
4: Like? Well, it was a tiered classroom. Who was
2: Glory
4: speaking? What does the teacher look like? Did he have an accent? What was he wearing? What was on his desk? What was behind him? What was on the chalkboard? Can I hear him writing on the chalkboard? Can I hear someone else? Who was around me? What were they wearing? What were they saying? What did they like? How did I feel when I was talking to the people around me? What book did I have in my hand? What was I writing? What type of pen did I have? What was I wearing for shoes? Go on and on and on. The questions can be rapid fire and come up with answers.

Cootie Catcher, live right now. Been on a 2-week break, but I'm back. You just heard Lumiere by Chris Williamson, a science fantasy fable. I guess they could not pick science fiction or fantasy. Good for them. Of course, that was cut in with Influx by DJ Shadow. And before that, I started off the set with Tropical Hot Dog Night, Captain Beefheart. I think we're all feeling a little bit of that right now.

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Stick around. More mashups and weirdness coming at you here on Cootie Catcher.

0: This is Charlie Bird, by the way.
1: You know, the fun of watching fireworks is built pretty much around the a cappella vocal approval that you do with or after each explosion. All right? We provide the fireworks. You do the oohs and ahs.

The Wolf in Sheep's Clothing. A certain wolf, being very, very hungry, disguised himself under sheepskin and joined a flock of sheep. Thus, for many weeks, he could kill and eat sheep whenever he wished. And even the shepherd did not find him out. One evening, after the shepherd had put all his sheep in the fold, he decided to kill one of his own flock for his dinner. And without realizing what he was doing, the shepherd selected out the wolf and slaughtered him.

You're listening to Cootie Catcher on WXOX LP Louisville. We just heard Hotel Valentine by Chibo Motto. And before that, a couple of tracks from American Analog Set off the album From Our Living Room to Yours. We heard the first two tracks on the first side, Magnificent 70s and Using the Hope Diamond as a Doorstep. One of my favorite bands from the early aughts, late 90s. Fun fact, they stayed in my house one time when they were on tour, and I was happy to have them. I also added in a little bit of Wolf in Sheep's Clothing. Because you know me. If there's two turntables, I'd like to play two records, if I can. I got more of that nonsense coming up. But first, contact Louisville Metro Council. Louisville residents can find and contact their Metro Council members by calling 502-574-1100 or visiting louisvilleky.gov/government/Metro Council. Metro-Council. I don't know, maybe, you know, like giant semis are driving through your neighborhood breaking all the branches off the trees. Something like that, maybe? I don't know. Could be. Coming up Wednesday, 4 to 5 p.m. 4 to 5 p.m. right here on WXOX. Slightly offbeat with Jason B. Spinning 45s of the past 60s, 70s, and 80s. B-side wonders, familiar and forgotten. That's Slightly Offbeat with Jason B. Wednesdays, 4 to 5 p.m. right here on WXOX LP Louisville. 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Greetings from Louisville, Kentucky. Stick around. More Cootie Catcher on the way.

What one of us can hear that song and feel untied to the wilderness that was our beginning? To Western man, that cry filling the woods from every side is at once mournful and menacing, yet strangely alluring. While it paralyzes our own movement, we sense behind it the vague form pursuing tirelessly, its ghostly silence broken only by the final snarling leap, the abrupt scream. Well, such is the stuff that myths are built on, and such is the potential in the wolf's fear-striking ability, that the folk language of dozens of countries is filled with such tales. But from these tales, most of us form our lasting, erroneous impressions of the wolf. Because there is not a case, not one, of wolves attacking and killing man on this continent, there are rumors and adventure stories and fascinating lies, but no authenticated cases. Even though strangely on learning this, we feel a certain disappointment at being robbed of a delicious childlike fear. Mankind's fear of wolves is perfect. It surpasses our dread of tigers. We find them more dangerous than sharks. Why? Why this terror of a beast half our weight and almost identical in appearance to the dog, the most beloved animal outside our species? It is not as apparent as the dogs are.

0: slip into a tireless trot of about 5 miles per hour, which the wolf can maintain for half a day. The element of chance governs their encounter with prey as much as any specific hunting skill. As they cover the miles that make up a day's travel, they ordinarily come upon a herd or a single animal. When that happens, they give chase. And they are successful less than 7% of the time. That seems astounding until we remember that the wolf has made his prey strong. By culling the weakest and slowest, the wolf causes the remaining faster animals to become the breeding stock, and a newer, stronger animal is the result. And so the wolf travels and chases, and often enough wins. And the prey races away for its very life, and often enough wins. Life in the pack, though apparently simple, is extraordinarily
1: interesting.
0: Seeking
1: your smile.
0: Each wolf must learn exactly his position. He learns all he can know.
1: Wake up, oh, your sleepy time.

catching prey. Here in the open, if you could watch without being seen, you could learn some of the language of the wolf. First, the wolf's body language. When you have owned a dog long enough, you learn to read some of his body language. His tail wags when he's happy, he cringes when frightened, his lips pull back in a snarl when he's angry. But the wolf has a richer physical vocabulary. The way he holds his tail can broadcast his social position in the pack. He moves in again to display self-confidence. In another position, it implies a threat. In still another position, it demonstrates surrender. The wolf's face is also extraordinarily mobile. He has facial expressions that threaten, that show suspicion, that indicate puzzlement, that suggest pleasure. And these expressions can be read by all other wolves in the pack. One of the reasons wolves so seldom fight among themselves is that they can communicate their feelings so clearly, so a crisis situation is almost never reached. And the wolf employs sound. He whimpers and growls and barks and howls. The growl of the wolf is unmistakable. It is clearly a warning. It can mean get out of my sight, or this food is mine, or stay away from my pups. It is always unfriendly. We seldom think of wolves barking, but they do, and they seem to mean something by it. There's an alarm bark. The alarm bark is short. When it is given, wolves fall silent until they determine what the danger is. The second bark is a challenge. It helps the wolf establish territory, and it is a clear warning to intruders. And finally, the howl. The howl. That eerie wail that is by far the most significant call of all animals. The howl. The disembodied sound that gives shape to so much of our terror. After another, never on the same note, never for the same length of time. All voices different, yet eternally unchanged. The wolf loves to howl. Listen. When a howl begins, all wolves in the area reply, seeking contact with one another. Some wolves will run to join the pack and contribute their own song. During the howl, each wolf is concerned with his own melody, but is also aware of his brothers. The wolves often land on the same note. One or the other will soon shift by a note or two. Maybe wolves like chords. A typical howl may begin

howl sometimes serves to reunite the pack. Because the wolf is a wanderer, the pack often spreads out more than a mile. As they roam during their nightly hunts, the howl would help them maintain contact. The howl also can proclaim territory. And because one wolf recognizes the howls of his own pack, he can avoid trespassing onto another pack's territory. During his life, the wolf is seldom out of sound of the howl. Except during bad weather and except during the chase, the wolf may howl at any time, and when he does, other wolves will often join in. Sometimes the howl is a casual affair.

You've been listening to Cootie Catcher on WXOXLP Louisville. Be back next Tuesday, same time, 5 to 6 p.m. Right now, stick around for Freedom Hour coming up next.

back to the beginning and say, what is it that I want to recall? And you write it down. You go back to the event or the moment which you found it was lost, or you want to go back to recall the information, and you begin to ask yourself more questions. You start again, and you go through the entire process over again, out loud, seeing it in your mind's eye. Because this time, you'll have a greater chance of recalling more of the data. Some of the blockages already will begin to fall off. The information is getting closer to the surface. So you go through the process one more time. You do it again, and again, and again, at least 5 straight times, as detailed, as impassioned

Welcome. You're listening to Freedom Hour Iran, broadcasting to you from WXOXLP. I'm your host, Shireen, as always. And this is where we talk about Iran and Iranians everywhere. So please stick around. We'll start with a little music and then we'll be right back.

All right, friends, welcome back. If you're just now tuning in, this is your host, Shadian, broadcasting to you from WXOXLP, and we are going to be listening to news from Iran, news from, you know, the World Cup. Man, I'm still in a different month. I also destroyed my glasses, you guys, so I'm really off. My text is currently at 150%, I'll be honest. It's not great. Yes, I do write my news down. Unfortunately, I don't have that kind of brain. Okay, friends, so last we talked was 2 weeks ago, and we talked about the very initial agreement between the U.S. and the Islamic Republic regime, and we asked, can governments call it peace while the Iranian people are outside the room? Like, they're not even being allowed in to listen, let alone say what they want or how they feel. Since then, the ceasefire has already been tested by new attacks. American forces struck military sites in southern Iran after the U.S. accused the regime forces of attacking commercial shipping near the Strait of Hormuz. And we know we love our money. How dare you attack commercial shipping? Or Target, or whatever they were saying they did. You guys know how I feel about this. It's a silly love triangle, and the people are dying because of it. So then after this attack from the U.S. in southern Iran, the Islamic Republic launches missiles back, drones back, towards American facilities in Kuwait and Bahrain. Washington and Tehran sent messages back and forth, so the U.S. is, you know, U.S. government is telling the Iranian regime that, hey, you did it first. It was you. No, you did it. You violated the agreement first, like a bunch of incompetent babies. The U.S. then called the attacks protection of commercial shipping, and the Islamic Republic called its attack retaliation. And then I called my eyes blind. I mean, okay, so what? What are we doing here? I'm losing my mind. Like Mugatu from Zoolander. I feel like I'm on crazy pills. So this weird, awful chess game just keeps on going. Kuwait and Bahrain called Iranian regime strikes violations of their sovereignty. And there was a high-level meeting at the same time. High-level, I don't really know what that means because of the incompetence in that room, but Donald Trump announced he's going to be setting up this high-level meeting that he's going to attend, but it hasn't actually happened. The American envoys did arrive in Qatar, but Iran and Qatar governments said discussions would be conducted through mediators rather than the actual direct senior level meeting that Donald Trump tried to get together. So they were denied their one-on-ones, I guess. So parties remain divided over Hormuz, nuclear inspections, frozen Iranian assets, and whether the war in Lebanon is even part of the agreement. This has been going for a while. I'm not going to lie to y'all when I said they're delaying this on purpose so they can keep making money or, you know, securing their positions or whatever it is, both of those things. It's still going. It's really, ooh, the gall these guys have. But when we don't stand en masse against them, this is where we end up. And the Iranians are standing up actively every day, but it did get so bad that it's hard. It's hard to track back. All of this is happening, and the ceasefire just exists on paper and in the news digitally. Because, you know, the journalists nowadays, I feel like, just say whatever other journalists said, and a lot of those journalists just copied their work from people that are paid off. We have a good system here. Today, we're going to talk about what's changed because the attacks, the threats, the competing definitions of what peace actually is continue in practice.
But something has changed without, we're not going to, you know, it's not an entire program following powerful men from one podium to another. We're going to talk about something a little aside from that as well. We're going to talk about the people inside Iran. We always do. And I know last time it was very heavy. We were reading quotes from people directly in Iran, those who have at this point been wrung out, that are exhausted, afraid, putting whistles on their children and loved ones' necks at night so that if they get buried under rubble in their beds that they can call to each other. There are many people right now, mothers in this country, who fear for their children's lives for a multitude of reasons. A lot of them because of, you know, ICE and the government and deportations, and also just, you know, the state is broke. Anyways, all in all to say that imagine that times right on top of your head. So for everyone who says, I'll worry about it when it gets to me, this got to them, and look how much power they have. They feel powerless. From inside, they're coming after them, and from outside, they're getting bombed. And no one is saying their names, their stories, or their requests, their calls for freedom at all. All it is business deals on paper, called peace deals, called ceasefire. But nobody's asking questions, right? But there are religious and ethnic minorities that are disappearing into custody. That's not good. That's disappearance at the hands of the state. Basically, they are doing literally whatever they want. And they're evil and super dumb. So here we are. 5 political prisoners may soon be executed at the hands of these incompetents. We're also going to talk about, while we talk about horrible leaders, we're going to talk about the wonderful marketplace of false saviors that has built itself, while all the people that should be talking and should be in charge are still behind prison walls. The Islamic Republic regime says its survival is Iran's survival. No, not at all. The Islamic Republic regime is not the same thing as Iran, because Iran is Iranians. Iranians make up what Iran is and will always be. The Islamic Republic regime is an oppressive entity that came, cooed, and took over because a minority few were fooled into thinking that they were going to make things better and listen to people and let them have their conservative ways or whatever. Does that sound familiar? If you just tuned in, we're not talking about America. So the Islamic Republic regime says that its survival is Iran's survival, but actually, if they go, the Iranian people have a chance to fight for their country, to hopefully be the ones to own it and run it and have it and be in it. Benjamin Netanyahu is speaking of weakening a dangerous regime, and rightfully so. I mean, they are a dangerous regime. Why is no one going after them to pop that pimple and get rid of that, you know, gross old whitehead, instead of actually going after them to take them out so that the Iranian people themselves can place a leader in place and help themselves? If people are so concerned about this dangerous regime, that is the number one way, and probably the easiest way, to solve this problem. Overthrow the regime and give it to the hands of the people. But no, that wouldn't exactly be good in business deals. Turns out humanitarianism is not a money maker. Well, that's a different story. At the same time, you have other characters. You have Reza Pahlavi, the exiled crown prince or whatever, and Maryam Rajavi, who each present an exile political project, if you will. And they're each saying that they're their answer to the country. This country's never been allowed to choose freely. They are the answer, because that's freedom of choice, right? That's how it works. They should just take over. That's freedom. These actors are not equivalent. I'm not saying they're the same people at all. Completely different
political projects. Their powers, histories, and responsibilities are different, but each is asking us to confuse its own political interests with the interests of the Iranian people. Because look who's speaking the loudest. Do you actually hear from any of the Iranian people? You just have Pahlavi and Rajavi up there saying, we're speaking on behalf of the Iranian people. Meanwhile, either the Maryam Rajavi robots and their We Are Cult and the Pahlavi cult of the super rich that live in their high castles are the ones that are actually calling for these things, not the people who are fighting back home. So it's about their own political interests, and we're not confused. So especially today, we're definitely going to keep them separate. So the immediate crisis began after commercial vessels were attacked near the Strait of Hormuz. Iran and Iranian regime were saying, well, you guys gave us, you know, you signed the MOU, you said we could do this. You said we had the right to allow or not allow people through the channel. Well, we have to report both positions very accurately, but repeating two government claims does not make either one actually correct or independently proven. Every military power describes its own violence as necessary. This is the language is not necessary. What's necessary is the use of it to control the narrative. Each government and every government says it's responding rather than the ones causing the issue. So how do you know who to listen to? Probably read and look at a little history, but that's neither here or there. Here we are. So missiles move forward while people are just passing the hot potato of responsibility, right? The agreement was supposed to create 60 days for negotiations. Instead, the parties just exchanged direct attacks within 2 weeks. What kind of BS is that? Markets reacted very quickly when shipping appeared safer. Oil prices moved. My gas was cheaper last week or so. Diplomats returned to their technical talks. Nobody wanted to, you know, talk about the prisoners. The prisoners who didn't really receive the relief as quickly as the markets did, or at all. Their families awaiting execution news, who can't trade their hope on, like, oil prices, you know? It's not a market thing they can just place their future on. Families awaiting execution news, if they even get the news of execution, and don't just find out the next day, or the next month, or in 3 years, or whatever. Lebanon and Israel signed a U.S. brokered framework agreement. That's weird, I'll be honest. Calling it peace would be premature because we've called a lot of things peace at this point, and none of them have been actual peace, so. Israel is still occupying Lebanese territory and bombing them, and they're saying that their withdrawal depends on Hezbollah's disarmament. So this agreement that's happening between Lebanon and Israel doesn't include the Iranian regime. If the Hezbollah is disarmed, the Iranian regime stands a little more lonely in their region, if you catch my drift. And so they don't have as many little pawns to send forward, if you will, to protect them. The party will go right to the regime, basically. All forces and attention pointed at them. And that is why now they're saying that Iran's survival depends on their survival, which is just false. So there's a deadlock. Israel will not fully leave until Hezbollah disarms, and Hezbollah will not disarm while Israel remains. It's just a loop. We're just stuck in this loop, and I'm losing my mind. The Lebanese civilians, remain trapped between armed actors claiming to defend them. Meanwhile, again, it's just more business deals over their heads. And Israel's government has been so kind, and they created a buffer zone extending about 10 kilometers into southern Lebanon. But they will not leave until Hezbollah is no longer a threat, they say. Of course,
As you probably suspected, violence has continued despite the ceasefire and framework agreement, much like all the other ceasefires and brokered agreements. I don't really know why we even believe them or anyone at this point about anything. At this point, I look at everything that comes from the government with the "I need to look into this before I believe anything" kind of route, because it's become so glaringly obvious how much language and media is controlled in order to sway us. So while this is all happening, the Islamic Republic regime saying that there's no lasting peace for Iran without peace in Lebanon. Part of that demand is super legitimate because Israeli attacks must end. They have to leave Lebanese territory. The Lebanese people, they themselves deserve sovereignty and safety and their own freedom.

if they're disarmed, contained by the Lebanese state, or separated from, you know, the regime command, they could lose, again, that major source of leverage and become very isolated. There's been a lot of analysis, like, for example, I was reading on Al Jazeera earlier that Iran's regional network, the regime's regional network, has been significantly weakened, but it may become more decentralized rather than disappear entirely. Because as it happens, when you try to kill a cockroach, a bunch of other ones will jump off its back and flee, right? I think those are its babies, but I think the analogy works here. I think. Is it? I don't know. Whatever. Anyway, you get my point. And they're worse than cockroaches, but it would be a big loss for the regime, but it wouldn't automatically liberate Iranians. Weakening Hezbollah does not open Evin prison. It doesn't stop the executions. It doesn't create free elections. So two things are true at once. Israel's occupation and attacks are wrong. And the Islamic Republic's regime use of Hezbollah as an extension of its own power is also wrong. It's crazy. Nuance, guys. Two things can be true at once. Just like we can say that Israel needs to get out of Gaza and out of Palestine. And there's always and. So we can't declare peace. The U.S. can't declare peace while leaving the conditions for renewed violence in place. And we have such a good history of that. If we don't just go take a dump on the place, leave it in ruins and leave, then what we're doing is going in, leaving it in ruins, taking a dump, and then putting another version of the same thing in place and then saying, deuces, hope we can make some business deals in the future. Need guns? Just saying. But also, the Iranian regime can't claim to defend self-determination of Lebanese people while they treat Lebanon as part of Iran's defensive perimeter. So cool, it's not only the citizens of Iran that are now your pawns and your, who are the guys that they send out first, in the front of the attack lines because they need somebody to be their shields, right? That's what they're doing to the civilians of Iran and Lebanon, using them as their pawns without a single care what happens to them. But it's in their name though, right? Because no one's asking questions. None of the governments or armed organizations are the uncomplicated good guy. Honestly, I think that they're all the bad guy, but that's my personal opinion based on a lot of evidence and experience. But it's not complicated in that way. That shouldn't be difficult to say that they're both doing bad things. Yet some people on the Western left correctly identify American imperialism and Israeli violence, and then they stop reading. They feel justified and they're like, yeah, I knew it. American imperialism and Israeli violence is bad. Yes, it is. And you got to keep reading. Or if you're not going to keep reading, at least apply the same patterns and the same logic to other events and see how they feel, right? This is how anti-imperialism becomes regime apologism. And that's very divisive, you guys. First, it's dangerous because there's nothing good about the regime. Do not make them think they have any leeway. Look at what they're doing to Iranians. They will do them to anyone. But it's also very divisive in that you're basically telling Iranians and anyone that has been oppressed, violated, attacked, executed, harmed, martyred, whatever, imprisoned at the hands of the regime and their crooks, you're telling them that that was okay. Now they feel like you're against them. You're choosing the state against them. I'm just saying, translate it to American version, and you wouldn't do that here. So it becomes regime apologism, and that's really important to know. It's not an accusation against everyone opposing the war. I myself

I oppose war, and I of course oppose any military kind of action that's going to bomb my home, my people, friends, loved ones, history, whatever. Because if the people were actually in your agenda, which you've exposed your agenda and it's not, then this wouldn't be what's happening. So, opposing attacks on Iran does not make someone supportive of the Islamic Republic regime, despite what some people have cussed at us online. We're not supportive of the Islamic Republic regime. We're not supporting the war. We're not supporting. Turns out all those things can be true at once, because you can demand that Israel leave Lebanon, but you don't automatically make someone supportive of Hezbollah. You're not automatically saying that them working with the regime and doing everything they're doing is awesome. But some organizations have gone far beyond opposing war, unfortunately. So, unfortunately, the most likely thing you're seeing in your neighborhood, if at all, about this, is something like what a lot of Iranians saw in New York, which was, oh, it was haunting. It was haunting, and it made me so sad in a lot of ways. There was a coalition in New York that explicitly organized a vigil honoring the Islamic Republic's late supreme leader as an imam, as a prophet, and commemorating his martyrdom. That man is literally like the villain. You know what I mean? Like, you guys just said, oh, not the villain. We love you. You're a martyr. Let's put you in our churches. That's weird. Don't do that. Because you didn't read the rest of the story. You just read that the Islamic Republic regime says, stop doing that to Palestine. We support them. We don't like your anti-imperialism. And you were like, ooh, let's get it. No, that's not how it works. Just like this government can say anything and it's not true, all governments can say things that are not true, and most often than not do. The political praise should be for the leader of a state that's, you know, that shouldn't be for a leader of a state that's imprisoned its people, tortured and executed Iranians. They're not just opposing bombing. They literally torture and execute their own people and immigrants. So not just their own people. They have people, prisoners that are from France that they took out of England. Like, this is not just border controlled. So before I break with some music for you guys, you have to please accept that Islamic Republic regime also sends out propaganda, because it's all through a social media graphic using words like resistance, sovereignty, anti-imperialism, hashtag trending. But the enemy of my enemy is not automatically the friend of my people. And, you know, there's this old saying, wolf in sheep's clothing. I feel like we need to bring that back again, like telling fables. Aesop's fables are dope. But sometimes it's simply another government asking civilians to suffer for its power. So, we're going to break, and then when we come back, shortly after, we're going to have a brief World Cup update, and then we're going to talk about the people inside Iran who are still protesting, striking, and resisting while all of this is happening. All right, guys, I'm going to play a song called Khune Man, which means my home. This is the what they call the retro version. And but after that, we'll listen to Qollake Cheshat by one of my friends, one of my favorites, Van Damme. Qollake Cheshat means, oh my gosh, what is it? What is the thing that you collect your coins in? Like a piggy bank? The bank of your eyes? Like the piggy bank of your eyes? It doesn't really translate, but just listen to it and you'll get it from the vibes, I think. All right, enjoy.

Boost on, friends. If you're just now tuning in, this is Freedom Hour Iran. I'm your host, Shireen, broadcasting to you from WXOXLP, and we're going to enjoy another song before we come back with more news. Stay tuned.

All right, friends, welcome back to Freedom Hour, Ron, and we're going to continue on our news and talk about World Cup and, you know, hopefully maybe get another song and we'll see what happens. For the time being, though, let's jump into the World Cup. Team Mali, brief update. Iran was eliminated from the 2026 World Cup. They finished third in Group G with 3 draws and 3 points against Egypt. Defender Shoja Khalilzadeh appeared to score the stoppage time goal Iran needed, but they ruled him offside by only just a few centimeters, which had to have been so frustrating. Iran then depended on results elsewhere. Algeria had a late lead over Austria, and then Austria equalized with nearly the final touch. That ended 3-3, leaving Iran unbeaten but eliminated. So they really needed that win, and they didn't get it. That was a tie. I don't usually talk this much about sports, but this was important. So the war shaped the team's experience, and this is a beautiful story and a sad story, and brings me back to the movie, what was it called? It's gonna kill me, about the judo Olympist. Okay, anyways, but it shaped their war experience. Players and staff were mainly based in Tijuana, Mexico, and rather than their assigned base in the U.S., some officials and media personnel were denied visas, and there was a whole thing, and then the team initially entered the U.S. under very tight restrictions. So you can't even, poor guys. Mexico offered a very different welcome. Fans gathered outside the hotel, asked for photographs, wore hats reading, "Iran, brother, you're Mexican now." Because, you know, I'm sure they understand what it's like to be rejected by America. Team Mali called Tijuana its second home and said Mexico had become its second team. Oh, am I gonna cry? Then came the American contrast. Homeland Security Secretary Marquain Mullen, sounds like a silly Muppet, said he did a happy dance, oh yeah, he's a silly Muppet, after Iran's elimination and was glad the team was leaving American soil. That's really rude. This is a team that's, I can't, we're not gonna go there. He was not condemning executions or the political imprisonment or, you know, killing people or Mahsajin Amini or Women Like Freedom. He was celebrating the departure of Iranian footballers. So, you know, he's gross. He's a gross human, if that. Marquain Mullen, you are a clown. In an Al Jazeera opinion essay, Patrick Gathara described the treatment of Global South athletes as a moral checkpoint. Iranian players were repeatedly expected to answer for their government, the war, Iran's laws before speaking just as athletes. And you know, these are legitimate issues and definitely true, but how come American and European players are rarely made responsible for their government's bombings, deportations, weapons transfers, or colonial histories? I'm going to need some journalists to step it up. Ask them. Seriously, why not? But these are legitimate issues. Women rights matter. LGBTQ rights matter. Oppression matters. War matters. And all of these things are extremely relative and important and in the purview of these people every single day. Politics has always existed in sport. But not for the colonialists. The question is, who miscarry it and who's simply allowed to play? Wearing Iran's jersey doesn't automatically make each player representative of the Islamic Republic regime at all. Just like having the Iranian flag on me doesn't mean, or the Iranian map on me doesn't mean that I'm a representative of the regime at all. Some people may support the state, very few. Many, many oppose it. Some fear for their families and can't say anything because there is a history of them coming after sports, athletes, artists, whatever. Iranians were divided too, of course. Some cheered. Others could not separate Team Mali from a state that had killed the protesters months earlier in the tens of thousands. So it's a very conflicted feeling, right? You're excited for your team, but it's hard because they have the flag, forced to have the regime's flag on them.
But two things are still true at the same time. Former captain Mohammad Haqipour wrote that when people no longer see the national team as representing their pain or hope, a chasm appears. The Islamic Republic regime has to answer for its treatment of women, LGBTQ people, protesters, prisoners. The footballers shouldn't have to answer for that. And Western institutions have to answer for demanding accountability from Iranian athletes, just that they also demand it from their own. Accountability has to be universal, because they're not holding the Iranian government accountable, but the footballers. Okay, now it's just hierarchy designed as your principles. But it's important to talk about Iran real quick. It's very, very important. Iranians themselves. So inside Iran, all of this is happening, talking about Hormuz, workers, nurses, drivers, farmers, retired people. They all kept protesting all while we kept talking about it. Demonstrations were reported in Tehran, Rash, Tabriz, Garmsar, other cities. Workers demanded unpaid salaries and insurance. I have loved ones who are right a part of that. Healthcare workers protested mandatory shifts, staff shortages, and wages that no longer cover basic living costs, food, medicine. Retirees demanded pensions sufficient for living on. Farmers and drivers protested neglect and broken promises. Labor organizer Mehdi Kohestani-Nejad told Iran Wire that officials appear to believe machine guns in the street will solve the issue. Oh my God, it kind of sounds like when we all took the train and the National Guard was everywhere, right? God, the contrast. War and sanctions absolutely harm ordinary people, but sanctions don't arrest labor organizers, do they? I don't think so. American bombs don't create the Revolutionary Courts. Israel didn't decide that military and security institutions should outrank hospitals, wages, and public services in Iran. Iranians are being harmed by more than one power source at once. They're being squashed with more than one thumb. Acknowledging one literally does not excuse the other. And if there's anything we've taken from today, because I think we're going to have to do a lot more of this next time, is that nuance exists, and always look for the rest of the information, because you're never being given all of it. Be curious. That's being curious is what keeps you alive, I think, but also aware so that you know what's going on around you. You almost have to be. For more than 120 consecutive weeks, prisoners have joined the No to Execution Tuesdays campaign. So the people from inside prison campaigning for executions to end. And we can't leave the house because it's hot, says me to myself. The weekly hunger strike has spread to 56 prisons, and that's despite additional threats, isolation, blocked family contact, the danger that they themselves that are participating in the protest within prisons may be executed. They're that much closer to the threat, and they're still speaking out. One early appeal had said, "Dear people, help us. We do not deserve death." During the war, prisoners also declared, "The freedom of Iran will be achieved by its people through their own unity and solidarity, not through foreign intervention, especially not military intervention or business deals." These prisoners warned that Iran must never return to the past or another dictatorship. Their words rejected authoritarian rule, foreign military salvation. They rejected replacing one dictatorship with another flag, another dictatorship. Taliban 2.0, legit thing that we do. It's a thing. There's a reason that their words reject this. They came from prisoners living beneath the execution machinery of the Islamic Republic. There have also been about 30 of the protesters' detainees from January that have also begun a mass hunger strike in a prison. So, you know, authorities of the regime keep arresting journalists, writers, bloggers, musicians, lawyers, minority activists, teachers,
ethnic leaders, family members of activists, whatever they can get their hands on. Recent cases include journalist Omid Faragat, blogger Sabah Talibi, Kurdish writer Jafar Mukhtarifar, Turkish civil activists, Baha'i detainees, Arab residents taken during coordinated raids. So, like, their Basijis are, the Basijis in Iran are like ICE here, except ICE here is just focused on, well, being racist and bigoted, I guess, but immigrants and brown people and people that they mistake for brown people and anyone that they think doesn't have a right to be here for whatever reason and that they're better than. Basijis have been given the mindset of, you're one of us, you're better than the people, we'll fill your pockets with money, just turn against your own. The parallels. A Baluch father, Nader Rudini, and his 19-year-old son, Younes, were taken to an undisclosed location. Again, ethnic minorities targeted. Political prisoner Jabbar Mustafa died in Evin prison after authorities delayed his emergency care when he was showing signs of a heart attack. They delayed his care and he died in their custody. Not because of, well, incompetence, sure, but also intentionally. This, because this is a state that's frightened by workers, a state that's frightened by writers, a state that's frightened by minorities, music, young people, grieving families, activism, passion, culture, and a state that's frightened by girls with their hair out. And men's calves and knees, that's a thing too. They're children in prison. The government doesn't protect families by imprisoning children. There have been children, Baluch woman, Kobra Narui, and her one-year-old son were detained after they weren't able to find her husband. No one knows where they are. Five Gilak political prisoners now face what is being described at imminent risk of execution. Manucher Falla, Peyman Farahvar, Yaqub Derakhshan, Zahra Shahbaz Tabari, and Karim Khojaste. All five were sentenced through proceedings involving very serious due process violations and very little transparent evidence. One is a poet who criticized the government destruction and politics impoverishing farmers in Gilan. So he was tortured and he was denied a lawyer. The others were a 68-year-old electrical engineer and civil activist. Another was accused of propaganda against the state. So a poem, a slogan, an audio message, all of these things are used against the people. 127 executions in June, 19 new death sentences, 12 upheld death sentences, and 809 arrests involving freedom of expression. So there's a lot to talk about. But that's it for tonight. And next week when we come back, I want to talk about these false leaders and saviors that we mentioned. But that's a wrap for today. Thank you for being here with me. I know it's a lot sometimes with the news. But that's a wrap. And don't forget, our episodes drop on Spotify every Tuesday night. We do also put the link for the day's music within Spotify in the area in the Spotify playlist. Excuse me. Spotify podcast little lip thing, I guess. I don't know. Anyways, until next week, please remember, Zan Zendegi Azadi, woman, life, freedom.

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It's a cute little player. My name is Sean, and this is Power Trash, and I'm going to be here with you until 8 p.m. on this sweltering Tuesday. If you're in a car, I hope your eyes are on the road and you're using a turn signal, because no one else seems to be. It's fine. All right, let's listen to music instead of listening to me talk about traffic. On the turntable right now, first of all, if you've never joined us before, this is an all-vinyl radio show. Very dangerous on a day like today, but most of my records are pretty trashed anyway, so it's kind of whatever. All right, so this first one is one of my favorite records. It's The Radio Stars. And we're going to listen to the first track off of this one, Songs for Swinging Lovers. The song is Don't Waste My Time. Enjoy.

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My name is Sean, and this is Power Trash. And we're going to be here for another half an hour, but I want to tell you about what we've been listening to for the first half hour of this. I was going to talk a few minutes ago, but I wasn't ready. That Wire song was really short, and I knew that in my heart, but

not in my ears. So, we're ready now. Let's talk about what we have just heard. We just had some Sinead O'Connor with Mandinka off of The Lion and the Cobra. Love you, Sinead. We had Wire before that with, what did we listen to? Three Girl Rumba? Yeah, Three Girl Rumba from Pink Flag. And Psychedelic Furs giving us Into You Like a Train from Talk, Talk, Talk. We had Olivia Newton-John with Have You Never Been Mellow, which is just such like an Australian way to ask that. Have You Never Been Mellow? From her album of the same title. And we had Gangrene before that covering Till Tuesday's Voices Carry on the little single they made for that purpose. From Clear Vinyl, which is the bane of my existence, but the cover's adorable because Amy Mann is featured on it, and that's her song. Elvis Costello and the Attractions with And in Every Home from Imperial Bedroom, and Sparks before that with I'm gonna remember, don't worry. The Amateur Hour, that's right, off of Kimono My House, and Harry Nilsson with Good Times from Spotlight on Nilsson. And we began our program with Don't Waste My Time by Radio Stars off of Songs for Swinging Lovers on Chiswick Records. Good stuff. Okie dokie. Couple piece of business to take care of, and by business I mean pleasure, because for your listening pleasure, we have Carolel Universe Tuesdays at midnight, composing a new playlist every week from her collection as a tribute to sound and expression. 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The delivery of Kara's mixes draws parallels throughout the set, consisting of thought-provoking vibrations and lyrics. It's Tuesdays at midnight, Carolel Universe with Carolel Universe. And this holiday weekend, I don't know, if you guys are just tuning in for the first time, you may not know this, but I love safety. I think it's awesome. And this is one of the most dangerous weekends of the year, especially if you have a cousin. If your cousin comes up to you with anything that can be set on fire, stop. Say no to your cousin. And I have some more information about firework safety. When using correctly, fireworks can cause injury or death. They can spark wildfires that can destroy homes and ecosystems. This year, if fireworks are allowed in your area, remember these important safety tips. Only light them outdoors, away from others. Don't ever light a firework indoor. I don't care how long your life has been to this point. There's never a good time to do that. Never use while impaired by drugs or alcohol, which I know you wouldn't anyway. And do not allow children to handle fireworks. They are like 2,000 degrees. Don't give your kid a sparkler. They can look at it. They'll get the point. Never hold lit fireworks or point them at another person. Light only one device at a time and maintain a safe distance after ignites. And do not reignite or handle malfunctioning fireworks. Also, keep water nearby and a fire extinguisher. And I'm just saying, be careful. I met a guy with one hand because he and his cousin made some choices around the holidays. I don't want that to happen to you. Okay, how about some more power trash? How about a song called Bathroom Laughter by a band I can't say on the radio, but I play almost every week, so you'll get there. Enjoy. Enjoy.

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This is and has been Power Trash, and it's been a lot of fun for me. I hope you've had a good time, too. Hope you're staying cool, hydrated, in the shade. All right, just now we had some T-Rex with Mambo Sun. Having a little Mambo Sun experience this week. Off of Electric Warrior, and Lucinda Williams before that with I Think I Lost It from Happy Woman Blues. Bad Finger with, I think I played Dear Angie. I don't remember. Yeah, that sounds right. And then Death, Detroit's Death. There's a few different bands called Death, but this one, there's a documentary on them. I forgot what it's called. This came out in 1975. The song was called Keep on Knockin' off of their record For the Whole World to See. And we had Thin Lizzy before that with Rosalie from Live and Dangerous. My copy's not in the best shape, but we made it through. And The Damned with See Her Tonight from their album Damned, Damned, Damned. And we kicked off that set with Blank Jeans. It's not actually blank, I just can't say it on the air. With Bathroom Laughter off their album Honeys, which I believe is on Sub Pop. Yep, it sure was. All right, now we're all caught up. Show's almost over. A couple things I want to talk to you about. First of all, please stay tuned. Just 6 more minutes until something cool happens. What if oldies radio wasn't boring? 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It's Earth Tones with DJ Earth Tones, Tuesdays, 8 to 9 p.m. That's so soon. Hold tight. Also, you know what I'm about to say. Never use a bouncy house when it's windy. Do not get inside a bouncy house if the wind speeds are higher than 15 miles per hour. Always make sure your bouncy house is properly staked and securely anchored on a flat, even surface. This message is brought to you by Art FM and the U.S. Consumer Product Safety Commission. And I just mean it so much. I want everyone to have a really safe summer, even if it means just staying inside drinking Diet Coke. Just be safe. Our safety is all we have. Okay. Now that I've got that out of my system, I got 5 more minutes, so let's play at least one more song. How about some Roxy music? Both ends burning. Interesting. Enjoy.

Hey out there, thanks for joining me here tonight on WXOX for Earth Tones Radio. Hope you're having as pleasant an evening as possible with this heat. So hopefully the next hour of music can take your mind off how hot it is outside. This is Earth Tones Radio, and next hour will be all music from the 1970s, starting out with a song from a band called Pilot, who had a really big hit here in the 70s called Magic. This is actually from their fourth album, and this is the lead-off track from Two's Crowd. This is called Get Up and Go.